stronger than man's strength. That's what we're going to see from the Old Testament, Joshua chapter 6. Please open up with me to Joshua chapter 6. Joshua chapter 6. Yesterday, remember, we saw a holy nation ready for holy war. The holy nation was the family of Abraham, God's chosen people, Israel. God had promised Abraham offspring and blessing and land filled with milk and honey. And having now entered the land through this undeniable display of sovereign power, they had now renewed their covenant with him. They were consecrated, they were cleansed, and now all was ready. Time to strap in, take possession. We will see a military strategy that none of us would ever have dreamed up, a battle plan that from a human perspective seems plainly absurd, and yet it reveals God's glory in ways that we never could have imagined, both through judgment and suffering. Those are the 2 points of the sermon, judgment and suffering. Consider first judgment, Joshua chapter 6, in verse 1. Now Jericho was shut up inside and outside because of the people of Israel. None went out and none came in. It was all systems alert. Nobody went out. Everybody shut up in that impenetrable fortress, not only physically. These people were shut up spiritually. All the gates were closed, except there was that one crack in the window through which Rahab's scarlet cord was discreetly dangling. What is it that Rahab had told the spies back in chapter 2? We have heard how the Lord dried up the water of the Red Sea before you when you came up out of Egypt, and as soon as we heard it, our hearts melted, and there was no spirit left in any man because of you. For the Lord your God, he is God in the heavens above and on the earth beneath. So the people of Jericho knew what had happened. The parting of the Jordan River at full flood stage. The military conquests east of Jordan. But they wouldn't plead for peace. They wouldn't surrender. It says they were shut tight. Joshua had met that mysterious divine commander with drawn sword in his hand. And what had Joshua asked him? What does my Lord say to his servant? Well, here in verse 2, we have the instructions. And the Lord said to Joshua, "See, I've given Jericho into your hand with its king and mighty men of valor. You shall march around the city, all the men of war going around the city once. Thus you shall do for 6 days. 7 priests shall bear 7 trumpets of ram's horns before the ark. On the 7th day, you shall march around the city 7 times. And the priests shall blow the trumpets. And when they make a long blast with the ram's horn, when you hear the sound of the trumpet, then all the people shall shout with a great shout. And the wall of the city will fall down flat, and the people shall go up, everyone straight before him." Unconventional warfare, to be sure. No doubt about the income based on verse 2, the outcome of the strategy. Verse 2, "See, I've given Jericho into your hand." Think about that. It doesn't say, "I will give Jericho into your hand." I already have done it. It is predetermined. But the strategy, if you or I were in charge, we might think, well, okay, let's build some siege ramps or some battering rams, or throw over some incendiary bombs to start fires and mayhem, or maybe just starve them out. But march around the city 7 times? Imagine how foolish it must have felt to do that. Grown men walking silently around the city and priests blowing ram's horns. What kind of strategy is that? It seemed less military than religious. And at the center of the procession was the ark. You know, that small box containing the stone tablets of the law with the lid called the mercy seat and then overshadowed by the symbolic guardian angel figures that went before the people. You know, the story of the Old Testament is in some ways

0: the story of the progression of this ark. It begins in Mount Sinai with the receiving of the law, and it leads them all the way through the wilderness in the book of Numbers. And, you know, they encamp around it geographically, north and south, east and west, an ark-centered community. And one day, I was reading this morning, it would be brought into the temple and placed in an inner sanctum, and the glory of the Lord would fill that room such that none of the priests could enter. This ark was, for a phase of history, the point of contact between heaven and earth. As God said to Moses, "There I will meet with you, and from there, above the mercy seat, I will speak to you." It had gone before them in the midst of the Jordan River, full flood stage, and now it was circling the walls of Jericho, led by seven priests and ram's horns, announcing the arrival of the covenant God of Israel. Those were the instructions. And so Joshua obeyed. Verse 6. So Joshua the son of Nun called the priests and said to them, "Take up the Ark of the Covenant and let seven priests bear seven trumpets of ram's horns before the Ark of the Lord." And he said to the people, "Go forward, march around the city, and let the armed men pass on before the Ark of the Lord." And just as Joshua had commanded the people, the seven priests bearing the seven trumpets of ram's horns before the Lord went forward, blowing the trumpets, with the Ark of the Covenant of the Lord following them. The armed men were walking before the priests who were blowing the trumpets, and the rear guard was walking after the ark while the trumpets blew continually. But Joshua commanded the people, "You shall not shout or make your voice heard. Neither shall any word go out from your mouth until the day I tell you to shout. Then you shall shout." So he caused the Ark of the Lord to circle the city, going about it once. And they came into the camp and spent the night in the camp. So not a word out of their mouth, no shouting, until they returned that night. I wonder how Joshua's platoon leaders felt about the strategy, because I don't think anyone was teaching this at the Canaanite War College. Did they laugh? Because it was obviously ineffective. Did they scoff? Because it was clearly beside the point. I don't think so. Because remember, these same people had just walked through the Jordan River, parted on dry land, straight into the Promised Land. They had seen God's faithfulness in that event. Well, if that's what the commander of the Lord's army instructed, then they would obey. Even though they didn't understand. Even though it made no military sense at all, the people complied. Look at verse 12. "Then Joshua rose early in the morning, and the priests took up the ark of the Lord. And the seven priests bearing the seven trumpets of ram's horns before the ark of the Lord walked on, and they blew the trumpets continually. And the armed men were walking before them, and the rear guard was walking after the ark of the Lord, while the trumpets blew continually. And the second day, they marched around the city once and returned to the camp." So they did for 6 days. And peering over the parapet, looking through the lattices, what were the people of Jericho thinking? Well, we know from the text they were scared, understandably so. You know, Jericho was not a large city, so the army would have completely encircled it during these exercises once, and then returned to camp, and then back again the next day, and again the next, until day seven. The number of perfection, the number of completion. Verse 15. "On the seventh day, they rose early at the dawn of day and marched around the city in the same manner seven times." It was only on that day that they marched around the city seven times. And at the seventh time, when the priests had blown the trumpets, Joshua said to the people, "Shout, for the Lord has given you the city. And the city and all that is within it shall be devoted to the Lord for destruction. Only Rahab the prostitute and all who are with her in the house shall live, because she hid the messengers whom we sent. But you, keep yourselves from the things devoted to destruction, lest when you have devoted them, you take any of the devoted things and make the camp of Israel a thing for destruction and bring trouble upon it. But all the silver and gold and every vessel of bronze and iron are holy to the Lord. They shall go into the treasury of the Lord. So the people shouted and the trumpets were blown. As soon as the people heard the sound of the trumpet, the people shouted a great shout and the wall fell down flat. So the people went up into the city, every man straight before him, and they captured the city. Then they devoted all in the city to destruction, both men and women, young and old, oxen, sheep, and donkeys, with the edge of the sword. If this were a movie, there would be extensive scenes of the assault, the armed conflict. But not here. There was no battle to speak of, it seems. No clash of opposing armies. It seems to have been a one-sided affair. What happened exactly? It says the wall fell down flat. If you have an ESV, there's a footnote there. It says, fell down under itself, literally, as though collapsing under its own weight. What was that? Was this direct divine intervention? Was there some secondary cause behind it? Maybe a principle of vibration, kind of like when an opera singer shatters glass by hitting just the right tone. Well, we don't know, nor does it matter. Either way, this was God's strategy. It was nothing short of a miracle. But the people of Israel were somehow involved in it. So how to explain what happened? Hebrews 11, verse 30. Hebrews 11, verse 30 says, by faith, the walls of Jericho fell down after they had been encircled for 7 days. Notice that verse, not by force, but by faith. It's not that the walls had faith, but rather Joshua and those who followed him. So there was no battering ram, no plausible military strategy. It was God's word they followed. Why? Because they trusted him based on evidence and association. Well, that's what faith is. Trusting God and obeying his word, even when you can't see how it might possibly work. I wonder if there's anyone here today whom the Lord is calling to do something that seems counterintuitive. Makes no sense. But it's in Scripture. It's been communicated. Like Noah, building an ocean liner for decades, nowhere near a body of water, with no rain in sight. Or Abraham, called to leave his home and go to a place, but he didn't yet know where. Or Joshua, following a military strategy that, humanly speaking, looked foolish and weak. Why does God operate in this way? Why does he seemingly intentionally bring us into situations that we cannot handle on our own? It's so that he gets the honor. It's so that he gets to boast, not us. He receives the praise. Psalm 50, call upon me in the day of trouble. I will deliver you, and you shall glorify me. That's the transaction that takes place. He delivers us, and we ascribe to him all of the glory. So those circling around the city outside saw an amazing victory that day. But imagine the shock. Imagine the horror of those inside as their protective walls disintegrated, collapsed, and the surrounding army moved in. Joshua had given sobering instructions in verse 17. The city and all around it, all that is within it, shall be devoted to the Lord for destruction. That word there for devoted to the Lord is harem, in Arabic, haram. What it means is to set apart absolutely to destruction. Jericho was entirely, irretrievably given over to God. Richard Hess explained, for the living creatures, that means their death. For the valuable possessions, it means their dedication to the house of God. For the rest, it means destruction through fire. Nothing escaped that had been dedicated in this way. And that is exactly what happened to the men and the women and the children. Non-combatants, everyone. Look again at verse 21. Joshua chapter 6, verse 21. Then they devoted all in the city to destruction, both men and women, young and old, oxen, sheep, and donkeys, with the edge of the sword. If we understand what's being said here, these are disturbing verses, and they're meant to be. These were real people in Jericho. They were made in God's image, and they were killed. What do we make of it? Well, we come to a verse like this, and there are three wrong responses. Let me give them to you. Wrong response number one: the God of the Old Testament is a different God from the New Testament. The New Testament brings us the Prince of Peace. He's forgiving. But here in Joshua, he's a moral monster, a vengeful God with judgment and warfare. But is that true? When Jesus Christ returns, he will come to judge not just Jericho, but the entire planet. The book of Revelation says he will strike down all the nations, tread the winepress of the fury of the wrath of God. So it is not the case that the character of God has changed between old and new. In fact, if anything, judgment even escalates in intensity as we keep reading through the New Testament. Wrong response number two: the Old Testament is the religious viewpoints of primitive and sometimes barbaric people. Today, some people tell us, morals have moved on. Ethics have evolved. We're more enlightened than they were. And so there's a popular preacher in the U.S. He says Christians should unhitch from the Old Testament. In a post-Christian world, he says we should just avoid it, or large swaths of it. But that wasn't the view of Jesus of the Hebrew Scriptures. He said the Old Testament Scriptures pointed to him. The law is perfect, reviving the soul, says Psalm 19. Well then, wrong response number three. The third wrong response is this: no one deserves this judgment. People are basically good. Well, I can only say the Bible takes a different view. God's word describes a world in rebellion against God. And not just some of us. All of us, in concert together, have sinned and fallen short. We all come from the same root. When our father Adam sinned, all of us became corrupted. No one in Jericho deserved to live. And none of us does. All of us are rightly under a death penalty. So let's not marvel that God judges some of humanity. What's marvelous is that he doesn't judge all of us. So those are the wrong responses that we could take and that are floating around on the internet. But let's suppose that the God of the Bible is not a moral monster. Let's consider that God's word isn't the expression of primitive barbarians. Still, for Bible-believing Christians like us, how do we make sense of this? Well, we must take it in five short steps. Let me give them to you. Step number one: the people of Jericho were morally evil. You know they practiced child sacrifice and ritual prostitution. They were an entire society in rebellion against God, deserving of punishment. So whatever this is, it's not ethnic cleansing. It's not tribal warfare. It wasn't about their skin. It was about their sin. And far from a quick-tempered spasm of blind rage, do you see that God was incredibly patient with these people? Maybe you didn't realize that he had been forbearing with them for decades even centuries, as they refused to worship him, continuing their moral atrocities. And God is just waiting. Long before, God had told Abraham in Genesis 15 that one day Abraham's family would enter the land, and I quote, "They shall come back to the promised land in the fourth generation, for the iniquity of the Amorites is not yet complete." But now, it was complete. Those people living in Canaan, Amorites is just a general term for Canaanites, they were filling up their quota of sin, and now it was filled up and spilling over. And God could no longer tolerate it. In Leviticus, God spoke of vomiting out the inhabitants of the land when it became unclean, and so they would be dispossessed of their land as an act of divine punishment. It's the same thing that happened to Sodom and Gomorrah. Or before that, it's the same way the whole world was judged during the flood in the days of Noah. So here, a smaller microcosm, the people of Canaan. That's step one. These people deserved judgment. Step two, Israel was God's agent for punishment. There never was a nation like it before or since. Nowhere else but here does God command a holy war. These verses today cannot be used to justify any kind of war or land occupation. This was an unrepeatable event. God was using Israel, but he wasn't playing favorites with them. It's not like God was saying to Israel, "Well, you are the good people, and therefore you get to be the law enforcement agency." To the contrary. In future years, when Israel slid into the same pagan oblivion, practically the same judgment came upon them, maybe even worse. These military operations were not Joshua's idea. It was God who was leading them in battle, telling them where to engage, when, and how. No other nation like it, including the modern nation state of Israel. Understand, they are not Old Testament Israel. Joshua and the Old Covenant community, for a period of human history, were God's instruments for judgment. Step three. Step three is this. Since God was now going to live in the promised land would become a sanctuary, a holy place, kind of like the sanctuary of Eden or the holy place in the temple. And for that reason, Israel's commission was to purify the sanctuary, wipe out the Canaanites, all of them. John Piper explains this. The children were seen as part of the defiled society and were swept away in judgment, not unlike the judgment of the flood or other natural disasters that God brings upon societies from time to time. This is God's prerogative, not ours. All life is his, and he gives and takes according to his wise and holy purposes. The promised land for that era of history was a sanctuary. Christian armies are a contradiction in terms. For many reasons, the people of God are no longer identified with one particular nation state, for one thing. And today is not the day of judgment anyway. Today's the day of salvation, which is why Jesus told Peter, "Put away your sword." So Christian armies are a contradiction in terms. And then finally, step five. Do you see that the judgment of Jericho is merely a preview of the final judgment that is still to come on the last day? It's as though the end times verdict at the end was moved forward in time in an anticipation of what's coming. When Christ returns, he will bring joy and salvation for his people. But what about those who don't know him? The Apostle Paul wrote, "They will suffer the punishment of everlasting destruction away from the presence of the Lord and from the glory of his might." This is the judgment of Jericho. All of us deserve this. None of us is any better by nature. All have sinned. But on the day that the walls fell down, not everyone perished. Even in the midst of catastrophic judgment, we see, secondly, salvation. Look at verse 22. Verse 22. But to the two men who had spied out the land, Joshua said, "Go into the prostitute's house and bring out from there a woman and all who belong to her, as you swore to her." So the young men who had been spies went in and brought out Rahab and her father and mother and brothers and all who belonged to her. And they brought all her relatives and put them outside the camp of Israel. And they burned the city with fire and everything in it, only the silver and gold and the vessels of bronze and of iron they put into the treasury of the house of the Lord. But Rahab the prostitute and her father's household and all who belonged to her, Joshua saved alive. And she has lived in Israel to this day because she hid the messengers whom Joshua sent to spy out Jericho. A Canaanite prostitute running a brothel in Jericho places her faith in the God of Israel and was spared, along with her family. How unlikely is that? Imagine that. She took in two Jewish spies and she risked her life sheltering them. But why? It was because of her faith, as we read earlier in the Hebrews 11 passage. By faith, Rahab the prostitute did not perish with those who were disobedient, because she had given a friendly welcome to the spies. So it wasn't her humanitarian impulse. It wasn't Rahab's rebellious streak. It was her faith. But faith in what? Well, it's what she had confessed to the spies. "For the Lord your God is God in heaven and on the earth below." She had ceased to be a Canaanite and put her devotion in the Lord of Israel. When God showed mercy on one resident in that city and her family, he didn't select the most virtuous. He didn't choose the most upstanding member of society. Whom did he choose? A woman of the night, a harlot. Why choose her? That's not what we would have done. How different God is from us. John Bunyan said, "We are for serving the worst last. God is for serving the worst first." So does that qualify for you? If you would be served soonest, then put your name in with the very worst of the sinners. Is there anybody here today who has defiled yourself, who has become unclean through your sin? Mark this: God showers his mercy not on the righteous and the respectable, but on the very undeserving. So, if Satan condemns you as a sinner, tell him, along with Bunyan, "I, Satan, so I am. I'm a sinner of the biggest size, and therefore I have the most need of Jesus Christ. Yea, because I'm such a wretch, therefore Jesus calls me." Yes, he calls me first. What did he say, Jesus? "It is not the healthy who need the doctor, but the sick." Friends, we have here in Rahab good news for the vilest sinner, the one who is most far gone. I mean, why would God offer salvation to Rahab, the very worst of all Jericho? Why not rather to a more moderate sinner? Because Bunyan said, "When they, any of them, receive it, it redounds most to the fame of his name." Can you identify with Rahab? Are you, like her, one of the worst sinners imaginable? Well, maybe you're not a prostitute. Let's say you've not even been sexually immoral, but you've wronged God. Have you harbored vile and boastful thoughts? Have you said and done evil things? If so, take heart. You are the very kind Jesus came to save. All the way from heaven he came. He lived a perfect life here on earth, and he voluntarily died an ignominious, shameful death on the cross, lifted up as a spectacle for everyone to see. He bore our penalty on the cross. He was buried in a borrowed grave. And then God raised him up from the dead. So he's alive, and you can trust him. So turn wholly to him. Put your faith in him alone. That's what faith is. Faith means trusting in someone to do what you can't do. Coming to him with all of your weakness, all of your burdens, all of your guilt. Do you know that a weak faith can still receive a strong Christ? Don't shut yourself up. Don't close the city gate. Believe in Christ. You know, you can repent of your sin even today. Turn from your sin and selfishness and embrace Christ. All the way from heaven he came for just the likes as you. So it says she was saved alive. Verse 23 says she was then put outside the camp, kind of as a temporary quarantine, a place of ritual cleansing. But soon enough, she was brought into the community. Notice that from outside the camp, verse 23, then brought in to the midst of the people. This is the trajectory for every believer. If you're a believer, you must be publicly brought in. That's Jesus' design. By professing Christ, by being baptized, by joining with his church. All those who follow him must make the good confession. Verse 25. Look at the middle of the verse. She has lived in Israel to this day because she hid the messengers whom Joshua sent to spy out Jericho. Rahab's presence in the community was a continual reminder of God's blessing. So there was also a reminder of God's curse. Verse 26. Joshua laid an oath on them at that time, saying, "Cursed before the Lord be the man who rises up and rebuilds this city, Jericho. At the cost of his firstborn shall he lay its foundation, and at the cost of his youngest son shall he set up its gates." Jericho was the first to fall, and so it had symbolic significance. It would be kind of a memorial warning as its ruins laid there for generations, a warning to all those who would oppose Israel's God. And to rebuild there, to be careless of God's judgment, would be an act of defiance, triggering the curse. And in fact, you know, generations later, when memories of God's judgment had faded, that curse did fall on someone in the book of 1 Kings. Sadly, by that time in Israel's history, they had strayed far from the faithful days of Joshua. Years later, the people would no longer conquer the Canaanites, but would embrace their religion. But for now, Joshua was honored for his faithfulness in leadership. That's the last verse. So the Lord was with Joshua, and his fame was in all the land. If you are a Christian, you are a soldier in God's army. You are engaged in a pitched battle, but of a different kind. The Apostle Paul said, "Our struggle is not against flesh and blood, but against the spiritual forces of evil in the heavenly places." The idea is we use spiritual weaponry. So before we close, I want you to turn to one passage in the New Testament. It's in 2 Corinthians. Open with me to 2 Corinthians chapter 10. Everybody get it? 2 Corinthians 10, verse 4. The Apostle Paul said, "The weapons of our warfare are not of the flesh." That is, they're not of this world. On the contrary, they have divine power to destroy strongholds. What he's doing there is he's describing spiritual realities that we address not by conducting exorcisms, but straightforwardly telling people the good news. Look at the next sentence, verse 4. "We destroy arguments and every lofty opinion raised against the knowledge of God, and we take captive every thought to make it obedient to Christ." Friends, in our battle, we must blow the gospel trumpet before the final judgment comes. This is our calling. It's to go and tell the good news to people who are perishing in our families, in our workplaces, no matter how strange, no matter how awkward it might make things. So, how are you doing in the spiritual exercise of evangelism? Are you praying for opportunities? Are you building friendships intentionally with non-Christians so that you can communicate the gospel to them? There is no holy land for us like there was for Joshua. There's no crusade for us to carry out. David Jackman said, "It is not jihad, but Jesus who wins the victory for the people of God." Can you imagine grown men walking around the city walls 7 days, led by seven priests, blowing, of all things, ram's horns? Not the fancy silver trumpets prescribed in Numbers that they used for the official ceremonies, but common, bored out whole horns from rams, emitting probably the dullest, the plainest sound, just ordinary instruments. Matthew Henry said, "Thus, by the foolishness of preaching, fitly compared to the sound of these ram's horns, the devil's kingdom is thrown down. And so Christ receives all the glory through the foolishness of what is preached." And isn't prayer the same way? Prayer is the ultimate spiritual weapon. If you are serving, leading a home group, or teaching women's Bible study, or giving pastoral counsel, or preaching a sermon, all while neglecting prayer, what does that show? What does that say about us? You know, after a supported missionary has been out on the field for a while, churches can be tempted to lose interest. This has happened many times because the churches back home can become distracted by busyness, complacent in prayer. Keep circling the walls. It may soon be the seventh time around. On the seventh day, and the walls of resistance may soon begin falling down flat. May the Lord hasten the day of visiting in power and great glory. Those are the weapons of our warfare: evangelism and prayer. What else do we have to offer Dubai? Somebody once called the divine strategy at Jericho military suicide. That's right. That was the whole point. Paul Tripp said, as they walked around Jericho, God was confronting Israel with their inability, vulnerability, and dependency. And so it is for us. We are weak. But remember, it is never you against the world, because the Lord is with us. Why should we be fearful if He is in our midst? In ministry, in marriage, in mission, in parenting, in our evangelism, we are totally dependent on Him. This plan makes no sense to the wisdom of the world. The message of the cross is foolishness to those who are perishing. Every other religious system, tick them off in your mind. People cooperate with God somehow. And it's the strong, it's the virtuous, the admirable. They're the ones who succeed. But how did Jesus win His victory? Not through overwhelming force, not through military might, but through suffering, through the weakness of a crucified king. So He set a pattern for you and me. If anyone would come after Me, let him take up his cross daily and follow Me. Do you feel weak and discouraged? Do you feel hopeless in your trials? This is exactly where Christ does His work, because the foolishness of God is wiser than man's wisdom, and the weakness of God is stronger than man's strength. Let's pray. Lord, we know the cross may be foolishness to those who are perishing, but to us, it has become the wisdom of God. We treasure Christ crucified because He's no longer in that tomb, but has triumphed over our sin and death and reigns forever. We pray that He would be exalted in our lives. We pray that we would trust Him and His words, regardless of the cost, even when they don't make sense to us. In Jesus' name, amen.
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Consumed by Fire, Whole Wide World. That was Pastor John Fulmer's studies in Joshua you just heard, an encore of which will be on at 10 p.m. Pacific tonight. I am clocking out for the day with Natalie Lane's Church Kids. Good night, pilgrim friend. Until next time, may God bless you and keep you.

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1: Micah chapter 5, verse 5. And this one shall be peace. When the Assyrian comes into our land, and when he treads in our palaces, then we will raise against him 7 shepherds and 8 princely men. They shall waste with the sword the land of Assyria and the land of Nimrod at its entrances. Thus he shall deliver us from the Assyrian when he comes into our land and when he treads within our borders. Then the remnant of Jacob shall be in the midst of many peoples, like dew from the Lord, like showers on the grass, that tarry for no man, nor wait for the sons of men. And the remnant of Jacob shall be among the Gentiles, in the midst of many peoples, like a lion among the beasts of the forest, like a young lion among flocks of sheep, who, if he passes through, both treads down and tears in pieces, and none can deliver. Your hand shall be lifted against your adversaries, and all your enemies shall be cut off. And it shall be in that day, says the Lord, that I will cut off your horses from your midst, and destroy your chariots. I will cut off the cities of your land, and throw down all your strongholds. I will cut off sorceries from your hand, and you shall have no soothsayers. Your carved images I will also cut off, and your sacred pillars from your midst. You shall no more worship the work of your hands. I will pluck your wooden images from your midst. Thus I will destroy your cities, and I will execute vengeance in anger and fury on the nations that have not heard. Micah chapter 6. Hear now what the Lord says. Arise,

And I sent before you Moses, Aaron, and Miriam. O my people, remember now what Balak, king of Moab, counseled, and what Balaam, the son of Beor, answered him from Acacia Grove to Gilgal, that you may know the righteousness of the Lord. With what shall I come before the Lord, and bow myself before the high God? Shall I come before him with burnt offerings, with calves a year old? Will the Lord be pleased with thousands of rams, 10,000 rivers of oil? Shall I give my firstborn for my transgression, the fruit of my body for the sin of my soul? He has shown you, O man, what is good. And what does the Lord require of you? But to do justly, to love mercy, and to walk humbly with your God. The Lord's voice cries to the city, Wisdom shall see your name. Hear the rod. Who has appointed it? Are there yet the treasures of wickedness in the house of the wicked, and the short measure that is an abomination? Shall I count pure those with the wicked scales, and with the bag of deceitful weights? For her rich men are full of violence, her inhabitants have spoken lies, and their tongue is deceitful in their mouth. Therefore I will also make you sick by striking you, by making you desolate because of your sins. You shall eat, but not be satisfied. Hunger shall be in your midst. You may carry some away, but shall not save them. And what you do rescue, I will give over to the sword. You shall sow, but not reap. You shall tread the olives, but not anoint yourselves with oil, and make sweet wine, but not drink wine. For the statutes of Omri are kept. All the works of Ahab's house are done, and you walk in their counsels, that I may make you a desolation, and your inhabitants a hissing. Therefore you shall bear the reproach of my people. Micah chapter 7. Woe is me, for I am like those who gather summer fruits, like those who glean vintage grapes. There is no cluster to eat of the first ripe fruit which my soul desires. The faithful man has perished from the earth, and there is no one upright among men. They all lie in wait for blood. Every man hunts his brother with a net. That they may successfully do evil with both hands, the prince asks for gifts, the judge seeks a bribe, and the great man utters his evil desire. So they scheme together. The best of them is like a briar. The most upright is sharper than a thorn hedge. The day of your watchmen and your punishment comes. Now shall be their perplexity. Do not trust in a friend. Do not put your confidence in a companion. Guard the doors of your mouth from her who lies in your bosom. For son dishonors father. Daughter rises against her mother. Daughter-in-law against her mother-in-law. A man's enemies are the men of his own household. Therefore I will look to the Lord. I will wait for the God of my salvation. My God will hear me. Do not rejoice over me, my enemy. When I fall, I will arise. When I sit in darkness, the Lord will be a light to me. I will bear the indignation of the Lord, because I have sinned against him, until he pleads my case and executes justice for me. He will bring me forth to the light. I will see his righteousness. Then she who is my enemy will see, and shame will cover her who said to me, Where is the Lord your God? My eyes will see her. Now she will be trampled down like mud in the streets. In the day when your walls are to be built, in that day the decree shall go far and wide.
In that day they shall come to you.

0: from Assyria and the fortified cities, from the fortress to the river Euphrates, from sea to sea and mountain to mountain. Yet the land shall be desolate because of those who dwell in it, and for the fruit of their deeds. Shepherd your people with your staff, the flock of your heritage, who dwell solitarily in a woodland in the midst of Carmel. Let them feed in Bashan and Gilead as in days of old, as in the days when you came out of the land of Egypt. I will show them wonders. The nations shall see and be ashamed of all their might. They shall put their hand over their mouth. Their ears shall be deaf. They shall lick the dust like a serpent. They shall crawl from their holes like snakes of the earth. They shall be afraid of the Lord our God and shall fear because of you. Who is a God like you, pardoning iniquity and passing over the transgression of the remnant of his heritage? He does not retain his anger forever, because he delights in mercy. He will again have compassion on us and will subdue our iniquities. You will cast all our sins into the depths of the sea. You will give truth to Jacob and mercy to Abraham, which you have sworn to our fathers from days of old. The book of Nahum, chapter 1, verse 1. The burden against Nineveh. The book of the vision of Nahum the Elkoshite. God is jealous, and the Lord avenges. The Lord avenges and is furious. The Lord will take vengeance on his adversaries, and he reserves wrath for his enemies. The Lord is slow to anger and great in power, and will not at all acquit the wicked. The Lord has his way in the whirlwind and in the storm, and the clouds are the dust of his feet. He rebukes the sea and makes it dry, and dries up all the rivers. Bashan and Carmel wither, and the flower of Lebanon wilts. The mountains quake before him, the hills melt, and the earth heaves at his presence, yes, the world and all who dwell in it. Who can stand before his indignation, and who can endure the fierceness of his anger? His fury is poured out like fire, and the rocks are thrown down by him. The Lord is good, a stronghold in the day of trouble, and he knows those who trust in him. But with an overflowing flood, he will make an utter end of its place, and darkness will pursue his enemies. What do you conspire against the Lord? He will make an utter end of it. Affliction will not rise up a second time, for while tangled like thorns, and while drunken like drunkards, they shall be devoured like stubble, fully dried. From you comes forth one who plots evil against the Lord, a wicked counselor. Thus says the Lord, though they are safe and likewise many, yet in this manner they will be cut down when he passes through. Though I have afflicted you, I will afflict you no more. For now I will break off his yoke from you and burst your bonds apart. The Lord has given a command concerning you. Your name shall be perpetuated no longer. Out of the house of your gods I will cut off the carved image and the molded image. I will dig your grave, for you are vile. Behold on the mountains the feet of him who brings good tidings, who proclaims peace. O Judah, keep your appointed feasts, perform your vows, for the wicked one shall no more pass through you. He is utterly cut off. Nahum chapter 2. He who scatters has come up before your face. Man the fort, watch the road, strengthen your flanks, fortify your power mightily. For the Lord will restore the excellence of Jacob like the excellence of Israel. For the emptiers have emptied them out and ruined their vine branches. The fields of his mighty men are made red. The valiant men are in scarlet. The chariots come with flaming torches in the day of his preparation. And the spears are brandished. The chariots rage in the streets. They jostle one another in the broad roads. They seem like torches. They run like lightning. He remembers his nobles. They stumble in their walk. They make haste to her walls, and the defense is prepared. The gates of the river are opened, and the palace is dissolved. It is decreed, she shall be led away captive. She shall be brought up, and her maidservants shall lead her as with the voice of doves, beating their breasts. Though Nineveh of old was like a pool of water, now they flee away. Halt, halt, they cry, but no one turns back. Take spoil of silver, take spoil of gold. There is no end of treasure or wealth of every desirable prize. She is empty, desolate, and waste. The heart melts and the knees shake. Much pain is in every side, and all their faces are drained of color. Where is the dwelling of the lions and the feeding place of the young lions, where the lion walked, the lioness, and lion's cub, and no one made them afraid? The lion tore in pieces enough for his cubs, killed for his lionesses, filled his caves with prey, and his dens with flesh. Behold, I am against you, says the Lord of hosts. I will burn your chariots in smoke, and the sword shall devour your young lions. I will cut off your prey from the earth, and the voice of your messengers shall be heard no more. Nahum chapter 3. Woe to the bloody city! It is all full of lies and robbery. Its victim never departs. The noise of a whip and the noise of rattling wheels, of galloping horses, of clattering chariots. Horsemen charge with bright sword and glittering spear. There is a multitude of slain, a great number of bodies, countless corpses. They stumble over the corpses because of the multitude of harlotries of the seductive harlot, the mistress of sorceries, who sells nations through her harlotries, and families through her sorceries. Behold, I am against you, says the Lord of hosts. I will lift your skirts over your face. I will show the nations your nakedness, and the kingdoms your shame. I will cast abominable filth upon you, make you vile, and make you a spectacle. It shall come to pass that all who look upon you will flee from you and say, Nineveh is laid waste. Who will bemoan her? Where shall I seek comforters for you? Are you better than No-Ammon, that was situated by the river? They had the waters around her, whose rampart was the sea, whose wall was the sea? Ethiopia and Egypt were her strength, and it was boundless. Put and Lubim were your helpers, yet she was carried away. She went into captivity. Her young children also were dashed to pieces at the head of every street. They cast lots for her honorable men, and all her great men were bound in chains. You also will be drunk. You will be hidden. You also will seek refuge from the enemy. All your strongholds are fig trees with ripened figs. If they are shaken, they fall into the mouth of the eater. Surely your people in your midst are women. The gates of your land are wide open for your enemies. Fire shall devour the bars of your gates. Draw your water for the siege. Fortify your strongholds. Go into the clay and tread the mortar. Make strong the brick kiln. There the fire will devour you. The sword will cut you off. It will eat you up like a locust. Make yourself many like the locust. Make yourself many like the swarming locusts. You have multiplied your merchants more than the stars of heaven. The locust plunders and flies away. Your commanders are like swarming locusts, and your generals like great grasshoppers which camp in the hedges on a cold day. When the sun rises, they flee away, and the place where they are is not known. Your shepherds slumber, O king of Assyria. Your nobles rest in the dust. Your people are scattered on the mountains, and no one gathers them. Your injury has no healing. Your wound is severe. All who hear news of you will clap their hands over you. For upon whom has not your wickedness passed continually? The book of Habakkuk, chapter 1, verse 1. The burden which the prophet Habakkuk saw. O Lord, how long shall I cry, and you will not hear? Even cry out to you, violence, and you will not save. Why do you show me iniquity and cause me to see trouble? For plundering and violence are before me. There is strife, and contention arises. Therefore the law is powerless, and justice never goes forth. For the wicked surround the righteous. Therefore perverse judgment proceeds. Look among the nations and watch. Be utterly astounded. For I will work a work in your days which you would not believe, though it were told you. For indeed, I am raising up the Chaldeans, a bitter and hasty nation, which marches through the breadth of the earth to possess dwelling places that are not theirs. They are terrible and dreadful. Their judgment and their dignity proceed from themselves. Their horses also are swifter than leopards, and more fierce than evening wolves. Their chargers charge ahead. Their cavalry comes from afar. They fly as the eagle that hastens to eat. They all come for violence. Their faces are set like the east wind. They gather captives like sand. They scoff at kings, and princes are scorned by them. They deride every stronghold, for they heap up earthen mounds and seize it. Then his mind changes and he transgresses. He commits offense, ascribing this power to God. Are you not from everlasting, O Lord my God, my Holy One? We shall not die. O Lord, you have appointed them for judgment. O rock, you have marked them for correction. You are of purer eyes than to behold evil, and cannot look on wickedness. Why do you look on those who deal treacherously, and hold your tongue when the wicked devours a person more righteous than he? Why do you make men like fish of the sea, like creeping things that have no ruler over them? They take up all of them with a hook. They catch them in their net and gather them in their dragnet. Therefore they rejoice and are glad. Therefore they sacrifice to their net and burn incense to their dragnet, because by them their share is sumptuous and their food plentiful. Shall they therefore empty their net and continue to slay nations without pity? Habakkuk chapter 2. I will stand my watch and set myself on the rampart, and watch to see what he will say to me, and what I will answer when I am corrected. Then the Lord answered me and said, Write the vision and make it plain on tablets, that he may run who reads it. For the vision is yet for an appointed time. But at the end it will speak, and it will not lie. Though it tarries, wait for it, because it will surely come, it will not tarry. Behold the proud, his soul is not upright in him, but the just shall live by his faith. Indeed, because he transgresses by wine, he is a proud man, and he does not stay at home, because he enlarges his desire as hell, and he is like death and cannot be satisfied. He gathers to himself all nations and heaps up for himself all peoples. Will not all these take up a proverb against him and a taunting riddle against him and say, Woe to him who increases what is not his. How long? And to him who loads himself with many pledges, will not your creditors rise up suddenly? Will they not awaken who oppress you? And you will become their booty, because you have plundered many nations. All the remnant of the people shall plunder you, because of men's blood, and the violence of the land and the city, and of all who dwell in it. Woe to him who covets evil gain for his house, that he may set his nest on high, that he may be delivered from the power of disaster. You give shameful counsel to your house, cutting off many peoples, and sin against your soul. For the stone will cry out from the wall, and the beam from the timbers will answer it. Woe to him who builds a town with bloodshed, who establishes a city by iniquity. Behold, is it not of the Lord of hosts that the peoples labor to feed the fire, and nations weary themselves in vain? For the earth will be filled with the knowledge of the glory of the Lord, as the waters cover the sea. Woe to him who gives drink to his neighbor, pressing him to your bottle, even to make him drunk, that you may look on his nakedness. You are filled with shame instead of glory. You also drink and be exposed as uncircumcised. The cup of the Lord's right hand will be turned against you, and utter shame will be on your glory. For the violence done to Lebanon will cover you, and the plunder of beasts which made them afraid, because of men's blood, and the violence of the land and the city, and of all who dwell in it. What profit is the image that its maker should carve it? The molded image, a teacher of lies, that the maker of its mold should trust in it, to make mute idols? Woe to him who says to wood, Awake! To silent stone, Arise! It shall teach. Behold, it is overlaid with gold and silver, yet in it there is no breath at all. But the Lord is in his holy temple. Let all the earth keep silence before him. Habakkuk chapter 3. A prayer of Habakkuk the prophet on Shigionoth. O Lord, I have heard your speech and was afraid. O Lord, revive your work in the midst of the years. In the midst of the years, make it known. In wrath, remember mercy. God came from Teman, the Holy One from Mount Paran, Selah. His glory covered the heavens, and the earth was full of his praise. His brightness was like the light. He had rays flashing from his hand, and there his power was hidden. Before him went pestilence, and fever followed at his feet. He stood and measured the earth. He looked and startled the nations, and the everlasting mountains were scattered. The perpetual hills bowed. His ways are everlasting. I saw the tents of Cushan in affliction. The curtains of the land of Midian trembled. O Lord, were you displeased with the rivers? Was your anger against the rivers? Was your wrath against the sea, that you rode on your horses, your chariots of salvation? Your bow was made quite ready. Oaths were sworn over your arrows. You divided the earth with rivers. The mountains saw you and trembled. The overflowing of the water passed by. The deep uttered its voice and lifted its hands on high. The sun and moon stood still in their habitation. At the light of your arrows they went, at the shining of your glittering spear. You marched through the land in indignation. You trampled the nations in anger. You went forth for the salvation of your people, for salvation with your anointed. You struck the head from the house of the wicked, by laying bare from foundation to neck. Selah. You thrust through with his own arrows the head of his villages. They came out like a whirlwind to scatter me. Their rejoicing was like feasting on the poor in secret. You walked through the sea with your horses, through the heap of great waters. When I heard, my body trembled. My lips quivered at the voice. Rottenness entered my bones, and I trembled in myself, that I might rest in the day of trouble. When he comes up to the people, he will invade them with his troops. Though the fig tree may not blossom, nor fruit be on the vines, though the labor of the olive may fail, and the fields yield no food, though the flock may be cut off from the fold, and there be no herd in the stalls, yet I will rejoice in the Lord. I will joy in the God of my salvation. The Lord God is my strength. He will make my feet like deer's feet, and he will make me walk on my high hills. To the chief musician with my stringed instruments. The book of Zephaniah, chapter 1, verse 1. The word of the Lord which came to Zephaniah, the son of Cushi, the son of Gedaliah, the son of Amariah, the son of Hezekiah, in the days of Josiah, the son of Ammon, king of Judah. I will utterly consume everything from the face of the land, says the Lord. I will consume man and beast. I will consume the birds of the heavens, the fish of the sea, and the stumbling blocks along with the wicked. I will cut off man from the face of the land, says the Lord. I will stretch out my hand against Judah and against all the inhabitants of Jerusalem. I will cut off every trace of Baal from this place, the names of the idolatrous priests with the pagan priests, those who worship the host of heaven on the housetops, those who worship and swear oaths by the Lord, but who also swear by Milcom, those who have turned back from following the Lord and have not sought the Lord nor inquired of him. Be silent in the presence of the Lord God, for the day of the Lord is at hand. For the Lord has prepared a sacrifice. He has invited his guests. And it shall be, in the day of the Lord's sacrifice, that I will punish the princes and the king's children and all such as are clothed with foreign apparel. In the same day I will punish all those who leap over the threshold, who fill their master's houses with violence and deceit. And there shall be on that day, says the Lord, the sound of a mournful cry from the fish gate, a wailing from the second quarter, and a loud crashing from the hills. Wail, you inhabitants of Maktish, for all the merchant people are cut down, all those who handle money are cut off. And it shall come to pass at that time that I will search Jerusalem with lamps and punish the men who are settled in complacency, who say in their heart, the Lord will not do good, nor will he do evil. Therefore their goods shall become booty, and their houses a desolation. They shall build houses, but not inhabit them. They shall plant vineyards, but not drink their wine. The great day of the Lord is near. It is near and hastens quickly. The noise of the day of the Lord is bitter. There the mighty men shall cry out. That day is a day of wrath, a day of trouble and distress, a day of devastation and desolation, a day of darkness and gloominess, a day of clouds and thick darkness, a day of trumpet and alarm against the fortified cities and against the high towers. I will bring distress upon men, and they shall walk like blind men, because they have sinned against the Lord. Their blood shall be poured out like dust, and their flesh like refuse. Neither their silver nor their gold shall be able to deliver them in the day of the Lord's wrath, but the whole land shall be devoured by the fire of his jealousy. For he will make speedy riddance of all those who dwell in the land. Zephaniah chapter 2. Gather yourselves together, yes, gather together, O undesirable nation, before the decree is issued, or the day passes like chaff, before the Lord's fierce anger comes upon you, before the day of the Lord's anger comes upon you. Seek the Lord, all you meek of the earth, who have upheld his justice. Seek righteousness, seek humility. It may be that you will be hidden in the day of the Lord's anger. For Gaza shall be forsaken, and Ashkelon desolate. They shall drive out Ashdod at noonday, and Ekron shall be uprooted. Woe to the inhabitants of the seacoast, the nation of the Kerethites. The word of the Lord is against you, O Canaan, land of the Philistines. I will destroy you, so there shall be no inhabitant. The seacoast shall be pastures, with shelters for shepherds and folds for flocks. The coast shall be for the remnant of the house of Judah. They shall feed their flocks there. In the houses of Ashkelon they shall lie down at evening, for the Lord their God will intervene for them and return their captives. I have heard the reproach of Moab and the insults of the people of Ammon, with which they have reproached my people and made arrogant threats against their borders. Therefore, as I live, says the Lord of hosts, the God of Israel, surely Moab shall be like Sodom, and the people of Ammon like Gomorrah, overrun with weeds and salt pits, and a perpetual desolation. The residue of my people shall plunder them, and the remnant of my people shall possess them. This they shall have for their pride, because they have reproached and made arrogant threats against the people of the Lord of hosts. The Lord will be awesome to them, for he will reduce to nothing all the gods of the earth. People shall worship him, each one from his place. Indeed, all the shores of the nations, You Ethiopians also, you shall be slain by my sword. And he will stretch out his hand against the north, destroy Assyria, and make Nineveh a desolation, as dry as the wilderness. The herds shall lie down in her midst, every beast of the nation. Both the pelican and the bittern shall lodge on the capitals of her pillars. Their voice shall sing in the windows. Desolation shall be at the threshold, for he will lay bare the cedar work. This is the rejoicing city that dwelt securely, that said in her heart, I am it, and there is none besides me. How has she become a desolation, a place for beasts to lie down? Everyone who passes by her shall hiss and shake his fist. Zephaniah chapter 3. Woe to her who is rebellious and polluted, to the oppressing city. She has not obeyed his voice. She has not received correction. She has not trusted in the Lord. She has not drawn near to her God. Her princes in her midst are roaring lions. Her judges are evening wolves that leave not a bone till morning. Her prophets are insolent, treacherous people. Her priests have polluted the sanctuary. They have done violence to the law. The Lord is righteous in her midst. He will do no unrighteousness. Every morning he brings his justice to the light. He never fails. But the unjust knows no shame. I have cut off nations. Their fortresses are devastated. I have made their streets desolate, with none passing by. Their cities are destroyed. There is no one, no inhabitant. I said, surely you will fear me. You will receive instruction, so that her dwelling would not be cut off, despite everything for which I punished her. But they rose early and corrupted all their deeds. Therefore, wait for me, says the Lord, until the day I rise up for plunder. My determination is to gather the nations, to my assembly of kingdoms, to pour on them my indignation, all my fierce anger. All the earth shall be devoured with the fire of my jealousy. For then I will restore to the peoples a pure language, that they all may call on the name of the Lord, to serve him with one accord. From beyond the rivers of Ethiopia, my worshippers, the daughter of my dispersed ones, shall bring my offering. In that day you shall not be ashamed for any of your deeds in which you transgress against me. For then I will take away from your midst those who rejoice in your pride, and you shall no longer be haughty in my holy mountain. I will leave in your midst a meek and humble people, and they shall trust in the name of the Lord. The remnant of Israel shall do no unrighteousness and speak no lies, nor shall a deceitful tongue be found in their mouth. For they shall feed their flocks and lie down, and no one shall make them afraid. Sing, O daughter of Zion, shout, O Israel, be glad and rejoice with all your heart, O daughter of Jerusalem. The Lord has taken away your judgments. He has cast out your enemy. The King of Israel, the Lord, is in your midst. You shall see disaster no more. In that day it shall be said to Jerusalem, do not fear. Zion, let not your hands be weak. The Lord your God in your midst, the Mighty One, will save. He will rejoice over you with gladness. He will quiet you with his love. He will rejoice over you with singing. I will gather those who sorrow over the appointed assembly who are among you, to whom its reproach is a burden. Behold, at that time I will deal with all who afflict you. I will save the lame, and gather those who were driven out. I will appoint them for praise and fame in every land where they were put to shame. At that time I will bring you back, even at the time I gather you. For I will give you fame and praise among all the nations of the earth, when I return your captives before your eyes, says the Lord. The Book of Haggai, chapter 1, verse 1. In the second year of King Darius, in the sixth month, on the first day of the month, the word of the Lord came by Haggai the prophet to Zerubbabel, the son of Shealtiel, governor of Judah, and to Joshua, the son of Jehozadak, the high priest, saying, Thus speaks the Lord of hosts, saying, This people says, The time has not come, the time that the Lord's house should be built. Then the word of the Lord came by Haggai the prophet, saying, Is it time for you yourselves to dwell in your paneled houses, and this temple to lie in ruins? Now therefore, thus says the Lord of hosts, Consider your ways. You have sown much and bring in little. You eat, but do not have enough. You drink, but you are not filled with drink. You clothe yourselves, but no one is warm. And he who earns wages to put into a bag with holes. Thus says the Lord of hosts, Consider your ways. Go up to the mountains and bring wood and build the temple, that I may take pleasure in it and be glorified, says the Lord. You looked for much, but indeed it came to little. And when you brought it home, I blew it away. Why? Says the Lord of hosts. Because of my house that is in ruins, while every one of you runs to his own house. Therefore, the heavens above you withhold the dew, and the earth withholds its fruit. For I called for a drought on the land and the mountains, on the grain and the new wine and the oil, on whatever the ground brings forth, on men and livestock, and on all the labor of your hands. Then Zerubbabel, the son of Shealtiel, and Joshua, the son of Jehozadak, the high priest, with all the remnant of the people, obeyed the voice of the Lord their God, and the words of Haggai the prophet, as the Lord their God had sent him. And the people feared the presence of the Lord. Then Haggai, the Lord's messenger, spoke the Lord's message to the people, saying, I am with you, says the Lord. So the Lord stirred up the spirit of Zerubbabel, the son of Shealtiel, governor of Judah, and the spirit of Joshua, the son of Jehozadak, the high priest, and the spirit of all the remnant of the people. And they came and worked on the house of the Lord of hosts, their God, on the 24th day of the sixth month in the second year of King Darius. Haggai chapter 2. In the seventh month, on the 21st of the month, the word of the Lord came by Haggai the prophet, saying, Speak now to Zerubbabel, the son of Shealtiel, governor of Judah, and to Joshua, the son of Jehozadak the high priest, and to the remnant of the people, saying, Who is left among you who saw this temple in its former glory? And how do you see it now? In comparison with it, is this not in your eyes as nothing? Yet now, be strong, Zerubbabel, says the Lord, and be strong, Joshua, son of Jehozadak the high priest, and be strong, all you people of the land, says the Lord, and work, for I am with you, says the Lord of hosts, according to the word that I covenanted with you when you came out of Egypt. So my spirit remains among you. Do not fear. For thus says the Lord of hosts, once more, it is a little while, I will shake heaven and earth, the sea and dry land, and I will shake all nations, and they shall come to the desire of all nations, and I will fill this temple with glory, says the Lord of hosts. The silver is mine, and the gold is mine, says the Lord of hosts. The glory of this latter temple shall be greater than the former, says the Lord of hosts. And in this place I will give peace, says the Lord of hosts. On the 24th day of the 9th month in the 2nd year of Darius, the word of the Lord came by Haggai the prophet, saying, Thus says the Lord of hosts, Now ask the priests concerning the law, saying, If one carries holy meat in the fold of his garment, and with the edge he touches bread or stew, wine or oil, or any food, will it become holy? Then the priests answered and said, No. And Haggai said, If one who is unclean because of a dead body touches any of these, will it be unclean? So the priests answered and said, It shall be unclean. Then Haggai answered and said, So is this people, and so is this nation before me, says the Lord. And so is every work of their hands, and what they offer there is unclean. And now, carefully consider from this day forward, from before stone was laid upon stone in the temple of the Lord, since those days, when one came to a heap of 20 ephahs, there were but 10, when one came to the wine vat to draw out 50 baths from the press, there were but 20. I struck you with blight and mildew, and hail, in all the labors of your hands, yet you did not turn to me, says the Lord. Consider now, from this day forward, from the 24th day of the 9th month, from the day that the foundation of the Lord's temple was laid, consider it. Is the seed still in the barn? As yet the vine, the fig tree, the pomegranate, and the olive tree have not yet yielded fruit. But from this day I will bless you. And again the word of the Lord came to Haggai on the 24th day of the month, saying, Speak to Zerubbabel, governor of Judah, saying, I will shake heaven and earth. I will overthrow the throne of kingdoms. I will destroy the strength of the Gentile kingdoms. I will overthrow the chariots and those who ride in them. The horses and their riders shall come down, every one by the sword of his brother. In that day, says the Lord of hosts, I will take you, Zerubbabel, my servant, the son of Shealtiel, says the Lord, and will make you like a signet ring, for I have chosen you, says the Lord of hosts. The book of Zechariah, chapter 1, verse 1. In the 8th month of the 2nd year of Darius, the word of the Lord came to Zechariah, the son of Berechiah, the son of Iddo the prophet, saying, The Lord has been very angry with your fathers. Therefore say to them, Thus says the Lord of hosts, Return to me, says the Lord of hosts, and I will return to you, says the Lord of hosts. Do not be like your fathers, to whom the former prophets preached, saying, Thus says the Lord of hosts, Turn now from your evil ways and your evil deeds. But they did not hear nor heed me, says the Lord. Your fathers, where are they? And the prophets, do they live forever? Yet surely my words and my statutes, which I commanded my servants the prophets, did they not overtake your fathers? So they returned and said, Just as the Lord of hosts determined to do to us according to our ways and according to our deeds, so he has dealt with us. On the 24th day of the 11th month, which is the month Shebat in the 2nd year of Darius, the word of the Lord came to Zechariah, the son of Berechiah, the son of Iddo, the prophet. I saw by night, and behold, a man riding on a red horse. And it stood among the myrtle trees in the hollow, and behind him were horses, red, sorrel, and white. Then I said, My Lord, what are these? So the angel who talked with me said to me, I will show you what they are. And the man who stood among the myrtle trees answered and said, These are the ones whom the Lord has sent to walk to and fro throughout the earth. So they answered, The angel of the Lord, who stood among the myrtle trees, and said, We have walked to and fro throughout the earth, and behold, all the earth is resting quietly. Then the angel of the Lord answered and said, O Lord of hosts, how long will you not have mercy on Jerusalem and on the cities of Judah, against which you were angry these 70 years? And the Lord answered the angel who talked to me with good and comforting words. So the angel who spoke with me said to me, Proclaim, saying, Thus says the Lord of hosts, I am zealous for Jerusalem and for Zion with great zeal. I am exceedingly angry with the nations at ease, for I was a little angry, and they helped, but with evil intent. Therefore, thus says the Lord, I am returning to Jerusalem with mercy. My house shall be built in it, says the Lord of hosts, and a surveyor's line shall be stretched out over Jerusalem. Again proclaim, saying, Thus says the Lord of hosts, My cities shall again spread out through prosperity. The Lord will again comfort Zion, and will again choose Jerusalem. Then I raised my eyes and looked, and there were four horns. And I said to the angel who talked with me, What are these? So he answered me, These are the horns that have scattered Judah, Israel, and Jerusalem. Then the Lord showed me four craftsmen. And I said, What are these coming to do? So he said, These are the horns that scattered Judah, so that no one could lift up his head. But the craftsmen are coming to terrify them, to cast out the horns of the nations that lifted up their horn against the land of Judah to scatter it.
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1: Paul Tatchis pastors Cornerstone Community Church in Mayfield Heights, Ohio. Today we continue his series, Beloved of God, 1 John, and the message, Warnings from a Spiritual Father. Now here's Paul Tatchis.
2: 1 John chapter 2, beginning in verse 18. Children, it is the last hour, and as you have heard that Antichrist is coming, so now many Antichrists have come. Therefore we know that it is the last hour. They went out from us, but they were not of us. For if they had been of us, they would have continued with us. But they went out that it might become plain that they all are not of us. But you have been anointed by the Holy One, and you all have knowledge. I write to you not because you do not know the truth, but because you know it, and because no lie is of the truth. Who is the liar but he who denies that Jesus is the Christ? This is the Antichrist, he who denies the Father and the Son. No one who denies the Son has the Father. Whoever confesses the Son has the Father also. Let what you heard from the beginning abide in you. If what you heard from the beginning abides in you, then you too will abide in the Son and in the Father. And this is the promise that he made to us, eternal life. I write these things to you about those who are trying to deceive you. But the anointing that you received from him abides in you, and you have no need that anyone should teach you. But as his anointing teaches you about everything, and is true and is no lie, just as it has taught you, abide in him. It was in 1988 that I first felt the pain of a spiritual father whose spiritual son was being led astray by a false teacher. My job as a loader at UPS had opened the door for many evangelistic conversations, and some of those were fruitful. And one in particular was a young man who grasped hold of Christ and the gospel with such great excitement. And as I was discipling him, he was growing in the Lord, only then to learn not shortly after that he had gone to a church where some cultic kind of teachings were being propagated, and he was led astray. And there was such great pain in my heart. Thankfully, years later, I learned that the Lord had opened his eyes and he was back on track, and I was so excited.

virgin to Christ. But I am afraid that as the serpent deceived Eve by his cunning, your thoughts will be led astray from a sincere and pure devotion to Christ. We know from the book of Acts that Paul had invested 18 months of his life in Corinth and had spread the gospel there and had discipled as many people as he could, as well as he could in 18 months' time before the Lord took him somewhere else. Only later then to realize that some were leading those believers astray, away from the purity of Christ, the supremacy of Christ, the purity of loving Jesus and sincere devotion to the word of Christ. And this caused deep pain in the apostle's heart. And it is that kind of pain that's going on in John's heart as he is penning these words for us here in 1 John chapter 2. There's this great contrast between the world system and what it teaches and spreads and the word of God, that which the Lord Jesus brings to us in the hope of the gospel. And as we continue then in verse 18, we see here a warning from a spiritual father to his spiritual children, as well as an assurance of how God protects us from false doctrine. Notice, first of all, the warning with me, please. First of all, notice, be aware of the danger of anti-Christian teachers who masquerade as part of the family. You'll notice here that the apostle is concerned about these children. This is the same word we noticed earlier in verse 13, referring to immature believers, new believers, those who had not yet really been firmly rooted in Christ and had not yet displayed spiritual maturity. So they're young in the faith, they're vulnerable. Young believers are vulnerable. In their zeal to know the truth and to follow the Lord, they can sometimes look to places other than sound teaching for nourishment, and through that, the devil leads some of them astray. And so John is very concerned about these young believers. He wants them to be firmly rooted in Christ and never to be led astray. And so he says to them, children, it is the last hour. And as you have heard that Antichrist is coming, so now many Antichrists have come. Therefore, we know that it is the last hour. This phrase, the last hour, refers to that time frame that we are actually still living in, that time frame from the ascension of the Lord Jesus 40 days after his resurrection and when he returns. And so the church has been in this period of the last hour for a long time. And this is a time period that is characterized positively by the spreading of the gospel to all the lands of the earth and all language groups and all ethnicities. And yet it's also a time in which the devil is working overtime to deceive people, to keep them from understanding the truth of the gospel. And then when they understand and when they embrace, to then deceive them by leading them into false doctrine. If the devil cannot prevent a person from coming to faith in Jesus, he will work really hard then to prevent them from growing in the Lord Jesus by leading them astray. And so John introduces us to this term, Antichrist. The Antichrist is coming. Antichrist is coming, he says in verse 18. This is referring to the ultimate false Christ who is yet to be revealed according to Scripture. This is the Antichrist of which Daniel prophesies, as well as the apostles. For example, in the letter to the Thessalonians, the apostle Paul warns the believers with these words. He says, let no one deceive you in any way, for the day of the Lord, that ultimate final day of judgment, the day of the Lord will not come unless the rebellion comes first. And the man of lawlessness is revealed, the son of destruction, who opposes and exalts himself against every so-called God or object of worship, so that he takes his seat in the temple of God, proclaiming himself to be God.

0: there is coming a day in the future when there will be an ungodly religious leader so filled with Satan that he will lift himself up as the Antichrist, probably a political and a religious leader all mixed together in one. He will present himself to the world as Savior, and many will be deceived. That Antichrist is coming. Anti refers to that which is in place of or opposed to. So both are true of the Antichrist, uppercase A, that future son of destruction that Scripture refers to. He will set himself up as God in the place of God, and then he will oppose Christ and all who follow Christ. But both of these characteristics are also true of false prophets. They set themselves up in place of Christ, and their teachings are opposed to the teachings of Christ. And that's why John says that Antichrist is coming, but also many Antichrists have come. So there are many Antichrists. There are many who are opposed to Christ. There are many who have claimed to, in fact, even be Christ. Jesus predicted this in Mark 13:6 when he warned his disciples, "Many will come in my name, saying, 'I am he,' and they will lead many astray." So there are these many deceivers John speaks of. Now skip down for a moment to verse 22 and 23, where he describes these anti-Christian teachers a little bit more specifically. He says in verse 22, "Who is the liar but he who denies that Jesus is the Christ?" In other words, a teacher's doctrine of Jesus Christ is the ultimate litmus test of his authenticity. If a teacher is off on the doctrine of Christ, then he is an anti-Christian teacher. That's what John is saying. You have to get your doctrine of Jesus Christ straight, square. That has got to be accurate, or everything else will go astray. Jesus is both Lord and Savior. He is the Son of God who died in our place to save us from our sins. This is Christ. And he says in verse 22, this is the Antichrist, the one who denies Jesus, the one who denies that Jesus is this sin-atoning Messiah that God promised to send. This Antichrist denies the Father and the Son. The consequences are clear then in 23. No one who denies the Son has the Father. So if a religious teacher denies who Jesus Christ is, biblically defined by Scripture, he cannot be a believer. Cannot be, John says. It's not like a yellow flag above the head. No, this is a red stop sign. No, can't be. That's God saying that. That's not me saying that. But then look at the second part of 23. Whoever confesses the Son has the Father also. So one's relationship to Christ is what determines everything. One's doctrine of Christ determines everything. Matthew chapter 10, Jesus says, "So everyone who acknowledges me before men, I also will acknowledge before my Father who is in heaven. But whoever denies me before men, I also will deny before my Father who is in heaven." Christ is to be always lifted up, always exalted, and we must believe what is right and true about him. But our world is filled with all kinds of false teachers. Some openly deny the Lord Jesus, but some also use Jesus' name to promote their own agenda. False teachers often present Jesus as a personal life coach who can improve your life. While, like the apostles, biblical teachers emphasize who Christ is as the Son of God and his saving, sin-atoning, death-conquering work for sinners like you and me. The scriptures teach that all antichrists, that is, all teachers and so-called prophets who oppose biblical doctrine, are ultimately deceived and being used by Satan to accomplish his destructive agenda. 1 Timothy 4 says it this way, "Now the Spirit expressly says that in later times some will depart from the faith by devoting themselves to deceitful spirits and," listen, "teachings of demons, through the insincerity of liars whose consciences are seared." So the devil is working in the realm of doctrine. Sometimes we look at what's going on in the world and we get more upset about what's going on in the world and what Satan's doing in the world. And it is my conviction based on scripture that we ought to be more upset by the deception that Satan is accomplishing in the church through the false doctrine, through the false gospels, because through that he's leading many to an eternal hell. The late Paul Van Gorder, teacher for the Radio Bible Class, wrote this: "Satan operates primarily in the realm of religion. He knows that people are prone to be enticed and misled by that which is novel and different. He delights in deceiving with new ideas or by twisting the truth or by outright apostasy." That could have been written in our day, and yet it was written 50 years ago. So-called progressive Christianity, that all the old is bad, and so what we need is newfangled Christianity. It's the devil does this in every generation. He just puts a different coat on every time, just a different costume each time. But it's the same old lie. Paul says it this way in 2 Corinthians 4, "If the gospel is veiled," that is, if the gospel is kept hidden to unbelievers, "it is veiled to those who are perishing. In their case, the God of this world has blinded the minds of the unbelieving to keep them from seeing the light of the gospel of the glory of Christ, who is the image of God." Do you know what Satan does not want unbelievers to see? He does not want them to see the beauty and majesty and glory of our amazing, awesome Savior. That's what he doesn't want them to see. He does not want them to see the joy of the Lord that is our strength when we focus on Christ and what Christ is accomplishing and will accomplish through his gospel. See, it's by refusing to place themselves under the authority of Scripture that false teachers invent their own message. In my Bible reading this week, I was in Ezekiel, and there were some verses that just leaped out at me in chapter 13, where God describes false prophets and condemns them. And Ezekiel writes this: "Your prophets have been like jackals among ruins, O Israel. They have seen false visions and lying divinations. They say, declares the Lord." In other words, they say, "God said," when the Lord has not sent them, and yet they expect him to fulfill their word. I thought, my word, is that relevant today or what? So many people running around saying, "I have a word from God. God said to me." And they expect God to fulfill their word. That's the opposite of what a faithful Bible teacher will do. False teachers expect God to fulfill their word, whereas faithful Bible teachers expect God to fulfill his own word. I don't have any words to offer you except the words of God. So this is a call to the church to be discerning, to wake up and realize how pervasive deception is. And that's why the Apostle Paul charged Timothy to stay faithful to God's word and to stay faithful to the preaching of God's word. In 2 Timothy 4, I charge you, Paul says to Timothy, I charge you in the presence of God and of Christ Jesus, who is to judge the living and the dead, and by his appearing and his kingdom, preach the word. Preach the word. Not your own message. Not God came to me in a vision of the night and this is what he said. Preach the word. Preach scripture. Stay faithful to the word. And always be ready, he says. Be ready in season and out of season. In other words, when it's favorable and when it's not favorable. When people like your preaching and when people hate your preaching. Just keep preaching. That's what Paul said. Reprove, rebuke, exhort with complete patience and teaching. For the time is coming when people will not endure sound teaching. Time will come, Paul says, when people will not want to listen to biblical preaching. They will not be attracted to biblical preaching that lifts up Christ. Instead, they will accumulate for themselves. They will gather teachers around themselves who suit their own passions. Tell them what they want to hear, not what they need to hear. And as a result, they'll turn away from listening to the truth and wander off into myths. Myths. Now, as we've noted before, that these dangers do not come from outside of the church. They come from inside the church. It's really important to understand that. Jesus warned of it, and so did the apostles. For example, Paul, to the elders in Ephesus, as he was leaving them, he says, I know after I leave, fierce wolves will come in among you, not sparing the flock. And from among your own selves will arise men speaking twisted things to draw away the disciples after them. That's what John is talking about here. Antichrist is coming, but now many antichrists have come. And they were among us. John says, they weren't out there in the world. They were among us in the professing church within the confines of professing Christianity. Look at verse 19. They went out from us, for they were not of us. So they were among us, but they went out from us because they were not of us. In other words, they were not of the same kind. These false teachers were not actually believers, not genuine, regenerate, born again, saved believers in Christ. Because if they had been of us, they would have continued with us. But they went out that it might become plain that they all are not of us. They were among us, spreading their anti-Christian doctrine, but then they left. Why? Probably when they realized they couldn't get any further than they had gotten. And so they went out to find a different, vulnerable flock. John is clear here that these anti-Christian teachers were once a visible part of the assembly of God's faithful people and then left. This is apostasy that John is describing. It's the warning that Peter gives in 2 Peter 2. False prophets also arose among the people, not from outside, among the people, just as there will be false teachers among you who will secretly bring in destructive heresies, even denying the master who bought them, bringing upon themselves destruction. So God's condemnation and ultimate judgment of false teachers is sure. They are apostates, Peter says, and John says here. That is, they were once a visible part of the assembly, but now they have gone out. Perhaps they were once elders or deacons or Sunday school teachers or small group leaders, and now they have turned away from the faith, turned away from sound doctrine, from the scriptures and its ultimate authority over everything that we believe. Peter goes on then to give us what ought to be a really shocking warning. Describing these false teachers, he says, "For it would have been better for them never to have known the way of righteousness than after knowing it to turn back from the holy commandment delivered to them." It would have been better for those false teachers to have never even heard of Jesus. Their condemnation will be greater, Peter is saying, because of their knowledge. And that's the way it is with God. I mean, accountability is based on knowledge. So the more you know about the Lord, the more you know about Scripture, the more accountable you are. And so the condemnation of these false teachers will be great. So that's the warning from John. Be aware of the danger of anti-Christian teachers who masquerade as part of the family of God. But secondly, there's an assurance here for us. And it's an assurance of how God has provided what we need to be kept safe from false teaching. So notice, secondly, be assured of the discernment provided through the Holy Spirit as you abide in the Word. Look at verse 20. "But you have been anointed by the Holy One, and you all have knowledge." Now that's a really important truth. This is referring to the Holy Spirit. That is, that the Holy Spirit has been given to every believer. We know this. Why? Because he says, "And you all have knowledge." And remember, he's writing to believers. He's writing to spiritual fathers, spiritual young men, spiritual children, people at different stages of growth, but they are believers. They are saved. "You all have knowledge." In other words, the Holy Spirit has been given to every believer. There are some realms within professing Christianity who do not teach that, but they say, no, it's only the really special people who have the Holy Spirit. Others don't get him. And so you got to figure out if you're a have or a have not. But the Scripture doesn't teach that. Scripture says, at the moment of saving faith, the Holy Spirit takes up residence in the believer, in Jesus Christ. You have the anointed one. You've been anointed. You have received the Holy Spirit. And notice what it says. You all have knowledge. It doesn't say you have all knowledge. There's a difference. You all, as believers, have knowledge. The knowledge of the gospel given to you by the Word of God through the Holy Spirit. But you don't have all knowledge. In other words, we still have a lot of growing to do, right? We still have a lot of studying of the Scriptures to do. We need others to help us to understand the Word of God and to apply it to our lives. But John's point here is that one of the ministries of the Holy Spirit in the life of the believer is to give him or her discernment as to the teachings of men. That's the context here. But you have been anointed by the Holy One, and you all have knowledge. In other words, the Holy Spirit will guard your mind and heart from false teaching. He does this through the teaching of the Word to us. Jesus says this in John 14. He says, if anyone loves me, he'll keep my word, and my Father will love him. Whoever does not love me does not keep my words. And the word that you hear is not mine, but the Father's who sent me. Then he goes on to say, these things I've spoken to you while I am still with you. But the Helper, the Holy Spirit, whom the Father will send in my name, he will teach you all things and bring to your remembrance all that I have said to you. So the Holy Spirit will be our teacher, Jesus says. And how will he teach? By bringing remembrance of what has already been taught in Scripture. That's how he teaches. The Holy Spirit doesn't teach by giving you some new special revelation that nobody else has. The Holy Spirit teaches you by bringing to your remembrance what Scripture says, so that you may grow in Christ. We see this marriage of the Holy Spirit to Scripture in 1 Corinthians 2. Turn there with me for a moment, because this is really so, so significant. Because if you understand this passage of Scripture and you stick with the Word of God as being the means through which the Spirit teaches us and leads us, you will be amazed at all the weird stuff that you will get protected from. But as long as you think, well, this thing with Jesus, this is just a personal thing that he and I have, and the Spirit of God, you know, lives within me, and he's just going to lead me according to my way, my special little relationship, my special little revelation. Instead of understanding something that gives us so much security and stability, which is that the Spirit speaks to us through the book that he wrote. That's how he speaks to us. 1 Corinthians chapter 2, look at this amazing passage of Scripture. Verse 11, for who knows a person's thoughts except the spirit of that person which is in him? That's a good question, isn't it? Who knows my thoughts except the spirit of Paul that lives within this body of Paul? And the same is true of you. Who knows your thoughts, Larry? Except you. And I don't know Larry's thoughts. Larry knows Larry's thoughts. Well, the same is the case then for the Spirit of God. So also no one comprehends the thoughts of God except the Spirit of God. So who knows the thoughts of God? The Spirit of God. Now, this is where it gets into mind-blowing applications. Now we have received not the spirit of the world, but the Spirit who is from God, that we might understand the things freely given us by God. So we have, as believers, we have the Spirit who is from God so that we might understand the things that God gave to us. Well, how did he give these things to us? Verse 13, and we impart this in words. Words. The only way you know what I'm thinking is if I tell you. How did God let us know his thinking? In words. Not taught by human wisdom. Not stuff I'm going to make up. But taught by the Spirit. Interpreting spiritual truths to those who are spiritual. See, this is the Holy Spirit's ministry to you and to me. To give us discernment about the teachings of men. To see if they line up with Scripture. The natural person, that is the unsaved person, doesn't accept the things of the Spirit of God, for they are folly to him. And sometimes we get so upset when unbelievers don't accept the truth of the Bible. Well, how are they going to accept it if they don't have the Spirit of God, the author of the Bible, living within them? Instead of getting upset and angry at them, we have to be praying our hearts out for them, that the Holy Spirit will open their eyes to see the truth and the beauty and the glory of Jesus and come to Him. The natural man's not able to understand them. Why? Because they're spiritually discerned. In other words, the teachings of God can only be discerned by those who have the Holy Spirit, who is the author of Scripture, because God revealed His mind in words. The spiritual person judges all things, but is himself to be judged by no one. For who has understood the mind of the Lord so as to instruct him? But we have the mind of Christ. Did you understand? Do you understand that this Bible that I hold in my hand and the Bible that you hold in your hands is the mind of God in written form? This is the thoughts of God imparted by the Spirit of God in words. This is really important. It's so basic, but it's so essential, right? Because we live in a day and age in which we are trained, relentlessly trained, to follow not words of God, but personal feelings about what God might be saying to me, or how He might be leading me, based upon my feelings. But God says He's revealed His mind to us in words, the words of Scripture. This is such a comforting assurance. John stresses to us that we can be protected from the false gospels, the false teaching that is in the church. It's in professing Christianity. That's where the worst doctrine comes from. We can be protected because, why? You have the anointed one. You all have knowledge. And he assures them then in verse 21, I write to you not because you don't know the truth, but because you know it. So I'm writing this to you as an assurance to you that because you know the Lord, because you know Jesus, because you believe the gospel, because you are listening to His word, you have the truth of Scripture. Well, then you bump down a little bit. Verse 24, let what you heard from the beginning abide in you, then you too will abide in the Son and in the Father. And this is the promise that He made to us, eternal life. Oh, what a promise that is. That those who embrace the Son also embrace the Father. The Spirit of God lives within, and we know the truth. And the ultimate fulfillment of that truth is the promise of eternal life. I write these things to you, 26, about those who are trying to deceive you. But the anointing that you've received from Him, that's back to verse 20, abides in you. The Spirit of God abides in you. And you have no need that anyone should teach you. Doesn't mean we don't need teachers, because that'll come clear in other parts of the book. But what he is saying is we don't ultimately rely on the teachings of men. We ultimately rely on the Word of God, which the Holy Spirit affirms and confirms in our mind and in our heart. It is the Spirit of God, according to Romans 8, that bears witness with our spirit that we are children of God. And He does that through His Word. But as His anointing teaches you about everything and is true and is no lie, just as it has taught you. Look at those last three words, abide in him. In who? Christ. So the question then is, John, how? How do I abide in him? How do I abide in Christ? Well, there is only one sure way to abide in Christ, and that is to abide in the Word of Christ. And I'm not making that up. I'm just echoing what Jesus says in John 15 when he says, I am the vine, you are the branches. Whoever abides in me and I in him, he it is that bears much fruit. For apart from me, you can do nothing. If anyone does not abide in me, he is thrown away like a branch and withers, and the branches are gathered, thrown into the fire, and burned. He still hasn't answered the question, though. What does it mean to abide in him? He goes on. If you abide in me and my words abide in you, ask whatever you wish, and it will be done for you. He goes on to say, if you keep my commandments, you will abide in my love, just as I have kept my Father's commandments and abide in his love. How do we abide in him? By abiding in his word. Why? Because God revealed his thoughts by the Spirit in words. And this is the only reliable way that we can know the truth. Not by our feelings, not by our intellect, not by our human reasonings, not by earthly wisdom, but only by the words of Christ, which are recorded in Scripture. And so then when we come to chapter 4, and we see in verse 1, beloved, do not believe every spirit, but test the spirits to see whether they are from God. We know how to do that. There are many false prophets, he says, that have gone out into the world. But this is how you know the Spirit of God. Every spirit that confesses that Jesus Christ has come in the flesh is from God. Believers have the Holy Spirit of God living within us, and he lives to glorify Christ. That is his purpose. Jesus says that in the Gospel of John. He shall glorify me. And so when we hear the teachings of men which diminish Jesus and do not bring him glory, there's a reason we feel something is off. Something isn't quite right. That's because the Holy Spirit in us is bearing witness with our spirit, because he wants Christ to be lifted up and glorified. So, brothers and sisters, we have to test the teachings of men by Scripture. But we don't do it alone. We do it with the assurance that we have the Holy Spirit living within us to help us to understand God's word, to interpret it rightly, and to apply it to our lives. And by doing so, we are a witness and testimony of light in this dark world. Father, help us, we pray. We thank you so much for the truth of your word. Thank you, Lord, for giving us warnings. You are a good and wise Father who doesn't just tell us what we want to hear, but you tell us what we need to hear. And we need to hear stuff like this. That's why it's in your word. And so, Father, help us to be discerning. Help us to not be overly critical and judgmental, for that is an error we want to avoid, because it's an error that is not characterized by love. But we also want to have a love that is discerning. And so we ask that you'd help us to grow in that way, this biblical love that discerns according to your word. God, thank you for giving us your word. What a priceless gift it is to us that we might know the mind of Christ. Oh, help us to be faithful to abide in your word. And as we do so, we become more and more assured that we are abiding in Christ. Work in our hearts, we pray, that Christ will be lifted up for all to see. In his name we pray. Amen.
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That was Andrew Rep and Jervis Campbell with Hold Me Up on Pilgrim Radio. We just got a few hours to close out this hour. I'm Spencer Dahlke, and I'll be joining you for the upcoming programs and music. So stick with us as we turn to Laura Story now, singing Mighty to Save.

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2: Philip Miller pastors the Moody Church in Chicago, and today we resume his series, To the Ends of the Earth, the Book of Acts, and his message, Stepping Out for Jesus. Now here's Philip Miller.
3: Acts chapter 14, Acts 14, verses 1 to 28. When Jesus recruited his first disciples, he said, "Come, follow me, and I will make you fishers of men." In other words, it was an invitation not just to be with him and become like him, but it was an invitation to join him on mission in the world. Jesus had come to seek and save that which was lost people. And his disciples were also called to join him as fishers of men in pursuit of lost people. And ever since, followers of Jesus down through the ages have heard the call of Jesus Christ to go and make disciples of all nations, baptizing them in the name of the Father, the Son, and the Holy Spirit, and teaching them to obey all that Jesus commanded us, promising he will be with us to the very end of the age. And so all of us, friends, all of us are called to join Jesus on mission in our world. We are called to seek and save the lost, to be fishers of men, to shine and share the good news of Jesus to the ends of the earth and until the very end of time. Amen? We have been entrusted with the good news of the gospel, that God sent his Son, his one and only Son, Jesus, into the world to save sinners like us. And having tasted of his grace and experienced abundant life in Christ, it is now our turn to show and share the love of Jesus with people far from him but near to us in the places where we live, work, learn, and play. And I believe that every single one of us has a calling from God, a unique purpose, tailor-made for our personality and our spiritual giftedness so that we might join him on mission in our world, everyday world. For many of you, that might look very different. It doesn't mean going into full-time Christian ministry work. It might mean tutoring in an after-school program during the week, or focusing on raising your kids to follow the Lord Jesus Christ. For some of you, it might be marketplace ministry, where you take very seriously what it means to shepherd your employees and the people, your clients and vendors, to be able to represent Christ well in those spheres. For some of you, it might mean a deliberate

You'd have me go. I'm game. I'll put my yes on the table and I will follow you. But that takes stepping out for Jesus, doesn't it? There's a little risk there. Stepping out for Jesus is gutsy. And today we're going to talk about what it means to step out for Jesus on mission in our world. Because we can't go out naive. We can't go out with rose-colored glasses thinking everything's going to be easy. No, following Jesus is always tough. But the good news is he's with us. Amen? So grab your Bibles. We're going to be in Acts chapter 14. And today we're going to discover five truths that prepare us to step out for Jesus in the world. We're going to be in Acts chapter 14. We're going to look at verses 1 to 28, the whole chapter today. Again, Acts 14, verses 1 to 28. And we're going to see these five truths that prepare us to step out for Jesus. Five truths that prepare us to step out for Jesus. Acts chapter 14, verse 1. Now at Iconium, they entered together into the Jewish synagogue and spoke in such a way that a great number of both Jews and Greeks believed. But the unbelieving Jews stirred up the Gentiles and poisoned their minds against the brothers. Pause for a moment. We're in the middle of what's called the first missionary journey of Paul, but at this point it's just the missionary journey. It's the first missionary journey in all of Christian history. And here they are, Paul and Barnabas, traveling through Asia Minor, proclaiming the good news of Jesus wherever they go. At the end of Acts 13, we saw that Paul and Barnabas were leaving Antioch of Pisidia because of the severe hostility that they were facing from the Jews there, who were jealous that the Gentiles were being included in the family of God. It caused such a stir that they had to leave town. And so here we are now in Acts 14. And we find them entering a town called Iconium, which lies to the east. And has been their pattern, Paul and Barnabas enter into the Jewish synagogue, and there they proclaim the good news of Jesus. Dr. Luke tells us they spoke in such a way that a great number of the Jews and the Greeks believed. So you have Gentiles and Jews responding to the good news of Jesus. But then, like in Antioch of Pisidia, there's once again controversy that breaks out. As the unbelieving Jews, those are the ones who are rejecting Jesus as Messiah, stir up the Gentiles and poison their minds against the brothers, against Paul and Barnabas. In Antioch, you'll notice there's a bit of shift here. In Antioch, the Jews had been jealous of the Gentiles and so had come at Paul and Barnabas directly. But now at Iconium, the events take a slightly different path. The Jews are now agitating the Gentiles and seeding distrust so that the Gentiles are suspicious of Paul and Barnabas. So the skirmish lines have been drawn in slightly different places. But in both cities, what is abundantly clear is that a spiritual battle is taking place. Because, friends, wherever the gospel is proclaimed, a spiritual battle ensues. And what do they do in the face of this spiritual battle? What do? Do they run? Do they cower? Do they retreat? No. Look at verse 3. So they remained for a long time, speaking boldly for the Lord, who bore witness to the word of his grace, granting signs and wonders to be done by their hands. So when faced with controversy and skepticism and suspicion, what do? They remain a long time. They speak boldly for the Lord. I love this. They leaned in. They leaned in. When it got hard, they stepped up. And the Lord was with them, bearing witness, it says, to the word of his grace, granting signs and wonders to be done by their hands. Look at verse 4. But the people of the city were divided. Some sided with the Jews and some with the apostles. And when an attempt was made by both Gentiles and Jews with their rulers to mistreat them and to stone them, they learned of it and fled to Lystra
and Derby, cities of

0: Lycaonia, that's how you say that, Lycaonia, and to the surrounding country, and there they continued to preach the gospel. All right, so after a lengthy time of ministry, during which the divide between the apostles and the unbelieving Jews became increasingly evident, eventually now widespread threats emerge against Paul and Barnabas from the combined forces of unbelieving Gentiles, Jews, and their rulers, and they want to stone them to death. So they hear of it, and then they flee, which is interesting. Now they go south to Lystra and east to the city of Derbe, where they continue to preach the gospel. We're going to see these events unfold in these two cities in the coming verses. But I want to make a comment here, and it's because I find this so fascinating. When the pressure first arises, they lean in, don't they? They're bold, they're steadfast, they're courageous under pressure. But then later, when there's a plot to stone them, they flee to escape. That's the word, they fled. So what happened? Did their courage falter? Why did they run for it, huh? Why did they run? Well, here's what I think happened. When they first came to the city, that when the pressure arose, they stayed because they knew they were in a spiritual battle, and because they knew it was their job to bring the gospel to these people who had never heard it. But then, after a lengthy season of ministry and a significant movement of the gospel has begun, it's underway, which means now there are many voices representing the gospel of Jesus Christ in Iconium. And since Paul and Barnabas already had it in their heart and mind to go to other cities to share the gospel, when this plot arises, I think they figure, now's a good time to redeploy. I don't think it's a lack of courage at all. I think it's a decision that's full of strategic wisdom. And in fact, as we're going to see, it only gets harder for them down the road. They're out of the frying pan and into the fire, really. But here's the first truth that prepares us as we step out for Jesus, friends. When you step out for Jesus, you've got to be prepared to face the battle. Face the battle. Wherever the gospel is proclaimed, whenever we step out for Jesus in this world, a spiritual battle will ensue. You've got to expect it. You've got to prepare for it. You've got to be ready to face it and endure through it. I think sometimes we let hardship in ministry and in our calling set us back. It catches us off guard. It throws us off, doesn't it? A lot of people, when they step out for Jesus and then it gets hard, they're surprised. Oh, something must be wrong. I'm doing it wrong. They might get frustrated. Why isn't it better or easier? Sometimes they start to get doubtful. Maybe I'm not really called to this after all. But friends, the devil never gives up ground without a fight. Don't you know there's a war on? You got to get ready. Prepare for the battle. This is normal. You face the battle knowing the Lord your God is with you wherever you go. Amen? And isn't that what they experienced? Acts 14, verse 3, go back to that. So they remained a long time speaking boldly for the Lord, who bore witness to the word of his grace, granting signs and wonders to be done by their hands. They experienced the Lord's presence and power, don't they? They're bold and courageous. They face the battle, but it is the Lord who bears witness to the word of his grace and grants that signs and wonders be done by their hands. How is the Lord bearing witness to the word of his grace? With signs and wonders. When they were attacked and vilified, the Lord defended his people. You see that? He worked wondrous miracles through them as a sign that they were his messengers, and he endorsed them for everyone to see. And not only did that happen in Iconium, it also happens in Lystra. Look at verse 8, Acts 14, verse 8. Now at Lystra, there was a man sitting who could not use his feet. He was crippled from birth and had never walked. He listened to Paul speaking, and Paul, looking intently at him and seeing that he had faith to be made well, said in a loud voice, "Stand upright on your feet." And he sprang up and began walking. And don't you see, once again, God is publicly endorsing Paul in a way that everybody can see. as he heals this man. It's the same thing that God did with Peter and John. When they healed the lame man at the gate in the temple in Acts chapter 3, remember that? A public endorsement that nobody could deny. God is affirming his messengers publicly. You see this. They may be controversial. They may be viewed with skepticism by a whole bunch of people. They may be treated with hostility. But it is what is abundantly clear is there's something going on with these people. God is with them. And that's the second truth we need when we step out for Jesus. When you're going to step out for Jesus, you got to be prepared to let God fight. Let God fight. When you step out for Jesus, friends, you're going to take some heat. You're going to be criticized. You're going to be judged. You're going to be attacked. You're going to be misunderstood. You're going to be maligned. People will poison others against you. And when that happens, not if it happens, when it happens, don't try to defend yourself. Trust God. He will fight for you. You need only be still. If you're doing his work in his way, you can trust your God. He will fight for you. He'll fight in ways you can't even begin to imagine. Oh, it may not be through miracles like these special apostolic signs here, but he'll come through for you. He'll come through for you in ways that surprise you. Because friends, listen, God has a way of vindicating his faithful servants in the long run. So you don't have to defend yourself. You be faithful. Trust God. Let him fight for you. He's got you. He's got you. And he's bigger than this fight. Verse 11, Acts 14, 11. When the crowd saw what Paul had done in healing this man, they lifted up their voices saying in Lycaonian, "The gods have come down to us in the likeness of men." And Barnabas they called Zeus and Paul Hermes, because he was the chief speaker. This is amazing. These people who are steeped in Greco-Roman culture, they're pantheists, they're polytheists, they're worshiping all these pagan deities. They call Paul Hermes, you know, the messenger god, right? And they call Barnabas Zeus, the god with the big thunderbolts, the king of the gods, which I think is interesting. When you put Barnabas and Paul next to each other, the people assume Barnabas is the big boss. Is that surprising? Your impression of Paul is that he's kind of the big kahuna, right? But apparently Barnabas is an impressive figure, right? They call him Zeus. Verse 13, and the priest of Zeus, whose temple was at the entrance to the city, brought oxen and garlands to the gates and wanted to offer sacrifice with the crowds. But when the apostles Barnabas and Paul heard of it, they tore their garments and rushed out into the crowd saying, "Men, why are you doing these things? We are also men of like nature with you. And we bring you good news that you should turn from these vain things to a living God who made the heaven and the earth and the sea and all that is in them. In past generations, he allowed all the nations to walk in their own ways. Yet he did not leave himself without witness, for he did good by giving you rains from heaven and fruitful seasons, satisfying your hearts with food and gladness." And even with these words, they scarcely restrained the people from offering sacrifices to them. I love this. You know, what a crazy scene, right? "What are you doing?" they're saying. "We're not gods, we're men just like you. But we do have good news because we're messengers of the one true living God who made everything in all of creation. From this moment is changing the game. He used to be fine with all this primitive worship over here. Like he just left you alone. But now the Creator who has cared for you with rain and harvest and food and gladness and life, he's now showing you how to worship him in spirit and truth through his Son, Jesus Christ, who is God come in the flesh." And even with all these words, they barely dissuade them from offering pagan sacrifices to them. And friends, here's the third truth we need as we step out for Jesus. When you step out for Jesus, you got to be ready to keep your head. Keep your head. Listen, Listen, as you pursue your calling, if you have any degree of success in ministry as you serve the Lord, there's a tendency in our culture to have people put you on a pedestal. And without trying, you'll end up there. Oh, people might not be sacrificing animals to you or trying to label you as a god among men, but the primitive urge to celebrity worship is still very much with us. And it's something you've got to be prepared to resist. In a world that wants to elevate you far beyond what you rightfully ought to be, you got to keep your head. Keep your head. As Jesus tells us in Luke 17, verse 10, so you, when you have done all that you were commanded, say, we are unworthy servants. We have only done what was our duty. Keep your head. It's quite practical, isn't it? It's quite practical. Verse 19, Acts 14, 19. But Jews came from Antioch and Iconium, having persuaded the crowds, and they stoned Paul and dragged him out of the city, supposing that he was dead. But when the disciples gathered about him, he rose up and entered the city. And on the next day, he went on with Barnabas to Derbe. And when they had preached the gospel to that city and had made many disciples, they returned to Lystra and to Iconium and to Antioch, strengthening the souls of the disciples, encouraging them to continue in the faith, and saying that through many tribulations we must enter the kingdom of God. So Paul was almost stoned in Iconium, but now he's stoned for real, and he's left for dead in Lystra after the antagonists from Antioch and Iconium come and hunt him down. And the irony is thick, isn't it? I mean, remember where we met Paul back when his name was Saul? Remember in Acts chapter 7? He was the one standing by presiding over the stoning of Stephen, the very first Christian martyr. And he was the one running around, hunting down town to town, followers of Jesus Christ, pursuing them. And now it's Paul who's being pursued by people from other towns, and Paul who's laying in the dust, having been stoned for his faithfulness to Jesus. And the next day, Paul and Barnabas go on to Derbe. We're told they preached the gospel there, and they made many disciples, and then they returned to Lystra and Iconium and Antioch. Isn't that amazing? They go back to the very towns where they had all those enemies. That's where they go, right back into the fire. Why? Why'd they go back? Verse 22, because they needed to strengthen the souls of the disciples. So they're encouraging them and edifying them. They're encouraging them to continue in the faith. Don't make this a flash in the pan thing. Like, keep following Jesus. And then look at this line, saying that through many tribulations we must enter the kingdom of God. Paul, we can't believe you came back. After you've been stoned, after you were left for dead, all that loss of blood, you would stagger your way all the way back here. Why would you come back? Because it is through many tribulations that we must enter the kingdom of God. Didn't Jesus say, deny yourself, take up your cross daily and follow me? Paul would have probably told them about what Jesus told him, that you are my chosen instrument to bring the gospel before Gentiles and kings and all these people, and I will tell you how much you must suffer for the sake of my name. You see, Paul understood that the pathway to the glories of resurrection and kingdom of God, all that pathway runs through the cross. These are light and momentary sufferings that are working for us an eternal weight of glory beyond all comparison, Paul would later write. And friends, this is the fourth truth we need when we step out for Jesus. You got to be prepared to bear the cross. Bear the cross. Friends, there is a cruciform shape to ministry. We are called to share in Jesus' sufferings in order that we might also share in Jesus' glories. And what a rich reward awaits us. when we stand in glory before the Father in the presence of his beloved Son, and he says, "Well done, my good and faithful servant. Now enter into the joy of your master." He will crown us with glory. But friends, before that crown comes, we must pass through the cross. And the question is, will you bear the cross? Will you bear the cross? Verse 23 now, Acts 14:23. When they had appointed elders for them in every church with prayer and fasting, they committed them to the Lord in whom they had believed. When they passed through Pisidia and came to Pamphylia, and when they had spoken the word in Perga, they went down to Attalia, and from there they sailed to Antioch, where they had been commended to the grace of God for the work that they had fulfilled. And so now you see they're reversing course, and they go full circle, and they end up back in Antioch of Syria, which is where they left in the first place. Verse 27. And when they arrived and gathered the church together, they declared all that God had done with them and how he had opened a door of faith to the Gentiles. What happened on the trip? God opened a door of faith to the Gentiles. Bottom line, that's what happened on this trip, which was a big deal. It's a massive shift in the storyline of the book of Acts. Up until now, we've largely been watching the gospel go to Jewish-oriented believers who are coming to trust in Jesus as Messiah. But now, from this point on in the book, you're going to see the gospel going to increasingly Gentile places. The nations will respond to the message of salvation through Jesus Christ, who died in our place and for our sake and laid down his life, bearing all of our sin and shame, and rose again to give us righteousness, to reconcile us to the Father forever. This is going to change everything, so much so that there's going to be a huge controversy. We'll see it in the next chapter, in Acts chapter 15. They're going to call a council in Jerusalem and get everyone together to try to get their heads around what to do with these crazy Gentiles who have come to believe in the Lord Jesus Christ. But for now, Luke concludes, verse 28, and they remained no little time with the disciples. So during this return trip, we see Paul and Barnabas going city to city to all the places they've been before, and they're appointing elders in every church, and then they return home to the church family that sent them out in the very first place. And so the emphasis in these closing verses is all relational. You see that? It's all relational. They're raising up and empowering leaders to continue the gospel work with faithfulness in these cities and to shepherd these churches, and then they're returning to their own home church family to give encouragement, to report back, and to receive the care and rest that they need. And they remain, Luke says, no little time with the disciples. And friends, here's the fifth and final truth that we need when we're stepping out for Jesus, and that is we've got to be prepared to share the load. Share the load. Why did Jesus send his disciples out in pairs? You know, remember in the Gospels? Why did Paul and Barnabas go together on this trip? Why did they appoint elders, plural, not singular, elders, plural, in every town, every city? Why did they return to their church family for refreshment? It's because, friends, ministry is not a solo sport. It's a team effort, and we need each other more than we realize. This fierce American independent streak that we have, it's not real good for us in ministry, friends. Relational connectedness is vital. Plurality in leadership is healthy. Interdependency in ministry is strength. We've got to learn to share the load. It's not good for man to be alone, is it? So here's my encouragement for you. Each of you has a unique calling and purpose from the Lord God. He's calling you to join him on mission in your world. And I don't want you to go out unprepared. I don't want you to go out naive with rose-colored glasses and assume it's all going to be super simple. It's not. You got to be ready to face the battle. You got to be ready to let God fight. You got to be prepared to keep your head. You've got to be ready to bear the cross, and you got to be prepared to share the load. But I'll tell you, it's worth it. Every moment, there's no greater adventure than to join Jesus in his supernatural redemptive work in the world. There's nothing better than this, and we do not ever go alone. As God said to Joshua all those years ago in the Old Testament, he was scared, he was nervous, he didn't know what lay before him, he didn't feel qualified. And what did the Lord God say to him? Be strong and courageous. Do not be frightened and do not be dismayed, for the Lord your God is with you wherever you go. Do you realize the Lord Jesus Christ has virtually said the same thing to you and me? He says, all authority has been given unto me. Therefore, go and make disciples of all nations. Baptize them in the name of the Father, the Son, and the Holy Spirit, and teach them to obey everything that I have commanded you. And behold, I am with you to the very end of the age. And if you know, friends, that your God is with you, you can face anything. Amen? Let's pray together. Heavenly Father, thank you for the privilege and honor of joining you on mission in this world. You don't need us, but it is your delight to use us, to invite us as participants in your gospel work, agents of your redemption in the world. Wow, what an honor. We've been invited into the greatest story and the greatest work and the greatest hope the world has ever known. And so, Father, as we put our yes on the table, we pray that you would lead and guide, prepare us to step out by faith. And all God's people said, amen, amen.
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Come join us for these discussions. They're very interesting. As we turn to Katie Nicole singing Take It to the Cross, a great reminder that we can lay our burdens down and rest in Christ.

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1: Hello again. It's so nice to have you join me today as we continue reading a good book. I'm Kimberly Burchell, your reader, and we're currently reading Carl Clausen's book, Killing Sin: Conquer the One Thing That Is Defeating You. We're on page 80 of this 140-page book, and we're going to pick up near the bottom of the page. Let's dig in. The Bible's most comprehensive working definition of grace is packed into two verses in the book of Titus. For the grace of God has appeared, bringing salvation for all people, training us to renounce ungodliness and worldly passions, and to live self-controlled, upright, and godly lives in this present age. Titus chapter 2, verses 11 and 12. Look at this grace. It's the power to save and train us, to overcome the sin that's killing us. It overthrows our flawed thinking about how to conquer what's defeating us. Many know well that God's power alone saves us and secures our place with God for eternity. But most of us have lived like we need to muster up the power to grow in our relationship with God and kill sin in our lives. God's training grace is deposited in our posture of humble submission and empowers us to move the weight of sin. I've wrestled for years with a definition that shows both faces of grace to save and change us. Simply put, God's grace is undeserved favor and unreserved power. Understanding this is a watershed moment. I hope you grasp it now. Fully grasp that God's grace gives us the power to say no to the passions that take us away from God. It's grace that gives us self-control. Grace enables us to stand tall and build a life that honors God. The notion that you must be strong enough to kill sin is a lie. Grace alone kills sin. That's why the Apostle Paul actually celebrated his weakness. It's counterintuitive to anything we've learned about the natural world systems, but it's true. For when I am weak, then I am strong. 2 Corinthians chapter 12, verse 10. Yes, killing sin involves taking severe measures. Exerting effort to kill the sin is difficult. But grace comes first. Otherwise, we will labor apart from God's power, unable to do what only God can do. I was about 3 months old as a child of God when my dad gave me the best statement about grace I've ever heard. "Carl," he said, "grace isn't the permission to live as we like. Grace is the privilege and power to live as we never could before." Get postured for power. The only posture for God's grace and power is humility. Humble people who God saves, who God trains, and who are fully equipped to kill sin. Kill sin, reflection and application. Who in your life do you know that exemplifies godly humility?

All the boats were anchored up and waiting for the Department of Fish and Game to reopen the Yugashik, I hope I'm saying that right, Yugashik District. The tides in Bristol Bay, Alaska, the easternmost arm of the Bering Sea, can swing nearly 30 feet. Every 6 hours, like clockwork, the ocean fills with rushing water, only to see the rushing water retreat 6 hours later. The sea only stops moving at high water or low. Fall into Bristol Bay, and you'll be swept away. Music was playing aboard our ship, the Jean M. I was mending nets, another deckhand was cooking breakfast, and the captain was taking a nap. Screams for help cut the air like a knife. Jumping to our feet, we could see the captain of the boat anchored in front of us, shouting frantically and pointing into the water. The tide was rushing out, and one of his deckhands, Tim, had slipped while working on the boat and fallen into the icy cold waters. You have little time to save a life in Bristol Bay. Get them out quickly, or they'll be lost. As Tim was now drifting past our boat, we had to save him or he would die. Captain Marvin, now wide awake, raced to grab a line. He coiled it in his hand and tossed it to Tim, who was panicking, grasping, and barely staying above the surface. Tim reached for it, but it slipped through his hand. We had one more shot. With Tim drifting past our stern, Marvin carefully coiled the line and threw it again. Almost miraculously, it hit Tim's outstretched hand. With one fist, Tim clung to the line with just inches of line to spare. He reached to get a grip with both hands. Tim had a hold on the line, but the work wasn't done. The ocean didn't want to give him up. As the tide tried to tear the line from his hands, we carefully pulled Tim closer to the boat. We reached down and lashed other lines around his torso as he approached the boat's edge, hoisting him over the boat's port side. Exhausted, shivering, and elated to be safe from the sea, Tim hugged us as we celebrated together. A wild celebration. As wonderful as this rescue was, there is a rescue that is still greater. We are all born into the outgoing tide of sin, and without intervention, the power and consequences of sin will overtake all of us. But Jesus comes through and throws us the line of salvation. He brings the ultimate rescue by saving us not just from what would end our lives on earth, but from what would destroy us for all eternity. The rescue is spectacular, whether you are saved early in life or hours before death. Many, like me, were saved after years adrift at sea. As I was living life on my terms and barely treading water, Jesus asked me if I was done fighting to stay afloat and threw me a line. I'm forever grateful. Perhaps you were genuinely saved at a young age and raised in church. You may think you don't have much of a story, but you do. Whatever the sin is in our story, whether addiction, pride, jealousy, selfishness, people-pleasing, or rebellious attitudes, God saves and transforms us all from ugly stuff. Pride, materialism, self-sufficiency, greed, and idolatry. By looking at those in your family, neighborhood, social class, or friends who haven't surrendered to Jesus, you can see the substitute gods you would have adopted or how you would have masked the pain of your soul. Every rescue is radical. Satan has two main strategies. One, keep people from seeing their need for salvation. And two, prevent people from conquering sin and living in victory and abundance. Satan and his demons are actively engaged in deceiving, tempting, and providing fuel to the carnal notion that we don't need God every minute of the day. They want us to be swallowed up by sin without understanding how to walk free. Remain in the boat and stay close to Jesus. For us who are truly born again into this living hope, we must remain close to the one who saved us. The only possible

0: way to have a life that counts for something of great good is to stay close to our good God. Sin can cost us dearly in this life, rob others of the impact we could have on them, and limit our rewards on the other side. The challenge for those of us who have been saved from the powerful tides of sin is this: to remain in the boat and stay close to Jesus. Living in intimate proximity to Jesus will allow us to conquer the most potent sins and bear more spiritual fruit than we could ever dream of. Jesus used an epic metaphor to teach us how to do this. This metaphor shows how Jesus' power flows through our lives. It's cited in John 15 and contains the most important words Jesus gave his disciples about winning in this life and the one to come. It's so vivid that if you see it in your mind, you'll remember it for the rest of your life. This is what Jesus said: "Abide in me, and I in you. As the branch cannot bear fruit by itself unless it abides in the vine, neither can you unless you abide in me. I am the vine, you are the branches. Whoever abides in me and I in him, he it is that bears much fruit. For apart from me, you can do nothing." John chapter 15, verses 4 and 5. "By this my Father is glorified, that you bear much fruit, and so prove to be my disciples." John chapter 15, verse 8. Get the scene in your mind. Jesus is the vine and holds all the juice and life the branch needs to produce fruit. There are two ends of the branch. One is for proximity to Jesus, the vine. The other end is for performance and fruit bearing. You can only focus on one end. If you focus on fruit bearing, your face naturally has to turn away from your connection with Jesus, the vine. But if you focus on your connection to the vine, you will see that fruit flourish one day. Think about this question: do you focus more on trying to produce fruit in your life or on proximity to Jesus? Most people I talk with focus on squeezing more love, joy, peace, self-control, etc. out of their lives, but it will never work. The startling reality is that the further we drift from proximity to Jesus, trying in our strength and ingenuity to produce fruit, the more we drift apart from Jesus, and the more susceptible we are to being picked off by sin. Just take the fruit of self-control. Self-control is not something we are naturally born with. The fruit of self-control that can keep us from caving into sin is only found in proximity to Jesus. When we drift apart from Jesus, we distance ourselves from the only source of self-control that can help us conquer and resist sin. Attempting to produce fruit in our strength and ingenuity is the wrong end of the branch to focus on. We need to focus on proximity to Jesus, because that connection will ensure his power will flow through you. How to stay close to Jesus. We've all walked away from a church service, small group, or large conference fired up about something without a clue of what to do. That's what often happens with simple principles of discipleship. We give good information, but leave people hanging for how God turns information into life transformation. But not Jesus. He told us precisely what daily choices will keep us close to him. And we don't even have to leave the metaphor of the vine and branches. John 15:7 says, "If you abide in me, and my words abide in you, ask whatever you wish, and it will be done for you." And John 15:9 states, "As the Father has loved me, so I have loved you. Abide in my love." Rest assured, it's all right there. I can guarantee that the distance or gap between you and Jesus will close if you make these three choices. 1. Get the words of Jesus into you. Yes, get into the Word, but the Word must get into you. The way God's word abides in you is to listen to it at a heart level. But the listening is active. It's being mindful of your life, holding the words of Jesus up to your heart like a mirror, and changing what he shows you. Jesus said the only way to build a strong life is to hear and apply truth. Discipleship was meant to be transformational, not informational. This is why listening with a passion for application is the only way to build a life that survives the storms. Take baby steps each day. Don't try to tackle too much. Read some of Jesus' words, and when you have something that the Holy Spirit, we'll explore the Holy Spirit more in the next chapter, tells you to apply, find ways to practice it. And that's linked to the next choice. Number two, ask God for his help. This is how we come closer to Jesus as our friend, John 15:15, asking God for strength and a posture of humility to apply Jesus' words is powerful, and it brings the reality that Christ in you is true. Share how much you struggle with your sin in the most accurate terms with maskless honesty, and ask him for his supernatural power to walk it out in you. God loves to act when we are ready to put truth into action. Number three, enjoy the love of God as you listen and talk with him. My dad was a good man. He listened to me, laughed with me, told me when I was messing up, and cheered for me when I got wins. God is better at all those things than the best dads. God wants to have a loving friendship with you. I can't imagine how difficult my life would have been without my dad. He taught me to work hard, rest well, think truthfully, take risks, and how to make changes in my life. God wants to do all of that and more for you. God doesn't hold a scorecard and a whistle. God wants to hold a conversation and help lead you into overflowing joy. John 15:11 beautifully concludes the vine and branches teaching. These things I have spoken to you, that my joy may be in you, and that your joy may be full. The pressure is off. Let the power flow, and experience joy in your relationship with Jesus. It's his fruit to produce, not yours. Get your eyes on him. By continuously clinging to Jesus, we will one day see our lives bearing fruit that blows our minds. If Christ has saved you, you're safe on the boat, and you are a branch connected to the vine. Now the only question is, what end of the branch will you focus on? Performance is exhausting and unfruitful. Proximity pays enormous dividends. The power you desire to have a fruitful life and conquer that one thing is waiting. Stay close. Kill sin, reflection, and application. Have you recently been focused more on trying to produce fruit in your life or on proximity to Jesus? What choices can you make to live in closer proximity to Jesus? And third, what is a small practical step you can take this week toward living in closer proximity to Jesus? Chapter 8, Liberty. When power moves. When I set my eyes on it, I had to have it. It was sleek, fast, made with the latest technologies, and ready to take home for just $4.99. It was big bucks for a 15-year-old in the 1970s, but I had a plan. Liquidating my savings and working out a payment schedule for the balance with my dad and mom. We loaded the Sea Skimmer sailboat into our truck and headed to our home on Lake Lucille. The next morning, I got up early with nervous anticipation. The wind was strong that day. After raising the mast and lowering the boom, Dad pushed me away from the dock. I had sailed a bit before, just enough to know the basics. Hoisting the mainsail and then the jib, I got my first gust of wind. I was off. It was a rush of adrenaline. The shallow draft hull was built for speed. With the sun beating down, I could feel the harnessed power of the wind pulsing through my little boat and every fiber of me. With the sails full, I was effortlessly skipping across the whitecaps. Soon, our home looked like a speck on the shore. I was going places I'd never imagined with a new sense of power and liberty. God wants to display that sense of power and liberty in your life. The only hope we have to conquer that one thing defeating us is God's power. Full stop. Getting solid on who gives liberty and how power moves through our lives is paramount to killing sin. My lost God. The Holy Spirit was my lost God. I can't cite reasons for it. I had seen and heard about abuses of the Spirit in some circles of faith, preachers who exploited the Spirit for personal gain, and embarrassing fake displays of the Spirit. But none of these were reasons enough to neglect or leave out the power of the Spirit's work in my life. Each person of the Trinity, Father, Son, and Holy Spirit, plays a part in killing sin. And most of us are anchored in together on Holy Spirit essentials. We're saved by the power of the Spirit, John 3:5, sealed and secured in the power of the Holy Spirit at salvation, 2 Corinthians 1:22, and able to live out the dynamic power and fruit of the Holy Spirit, Galatians 5, verses 22 through 23. However, I was missing how the power of the Holy Spirit moved in and through my life. One day, Jesus' words came alive in a fresh way. When he said it was to the disciples' advantage that he leave so the Holy Spirit would come, wow! God sent me on a journey to find the advantage I had in the Spirit that I may be hindering. The discovery has been breathtaking, overwhelming, and transforming. I now know that the Holy Spirit is working constantly. If we're not listening to His promptings and voice, we'll miss God's direction and the power needed. The entire book of Acts is a testimony to the Holy Spirit's power, and He wants to act in that same power today. I have my great-great-grandfather's Bible. Nils Holmbeck loved God deeply. In the back of his Bible, dated April 8, 1886, he wrote, "Listening to D.L. Moody preaching on the power of the Holy Spirit, I turned to the book of Acts, where he had crossed out the heading, The Acts of the Apostles, and written in, The Acts of the Holy Spirit. He was right. The Holy Spirit acts are central to the new life in Christ. Paul spoke extensively on the power of the Holy Spirit. Two verses stand above them all. They are God's promises, not a pipe dream. Here's the first. Now the Lord is the Spirit. And where the Spirit of the Lord is, there is freedom. 2 Corinthians chapter 3, verse 17. Paul goes on to say that we are being transformed, and this transformation comes by the way of the Spirit. Get this, and don't lose it. Where the Spirit is, there is freedom. The word translated freedom means personal freedom from servitude, confinement, or oppression. There is no chain so strong, no sin that has persisted too long that the Holy Spirit cannot give you liberty from. And here's the other. So I say, walk by the Spirit, and you will not glorify the desires of the flesh. Galatians 5:16. What a promise! Paul clearly states that the way to prevent sin from defeating us is to walk by the power of the Holy Spirit. You may feel stalled by your sin and afraid you'll never conquer it, but God designed us to walk through life stepping past the desires of the flesh and having the satisfaction of not gratifying them. Now that's victory. And the victory is secured by the movement of the Spirit. Understanding how this works must be grounded in the truth of Scripture. Feel the power. Stay the course. The most robust teaching on the power of the Holy Spirit was from Jesus to his disciples. He had just announced his departure, and they were shaken and afraid. Then Jesus revealed that something new was about to happen, which is for us today. If you love me, you will keep my commandments, and I will ask the Father, and he will give you another helper, to be with you forever, even the Spirit of truth, whom the world cannot receive, because it neither sees him nor knows him. You know him, for he dwells with you and will be in you. John 14, verses 15 through 17. When they were faced with the news that he was leaving, Jesus reassured them that they would not be lacking in any way. His departure was not a loss, but a gain, as it would pave the way for the Helper, the Holy Spirit, to come to them in a new and powerful way. And here's what Jesus told his disciples that forever altered my understanding of the Holy Spirit's advantage. Nevertheless, I tell you the truth. It is to your advantage that I go away. For if I do not go away, the Helper will not come to you. But if I go, I will send him to you. John 16, verse 7. This was and is epic, soul-stirring, and encouraging news of inestimable proportions. The disciples then and today are advantaged by the Holy Spirit. Better than having Jesus walk alongside us in the flesh, we have the Holy Spirit who indwells us and gives us the power and liberty to keep us moving in the truth that has been spoken. The truth that gives us freedom over everything, including that one thing that is defeating you. The Holy Spirit is translated from the Greek word pneuma, which means wind or breath. The Holy Spirit wants to fill the sails of our souls. The Spirit gives us the power to move, walk, and run the race. The role of the Spirit is to empower and encourage, to help us kill sin and progress toward fulfilling God's promise of fruit-bearing, overcoming, and walking in victory. One question remains. How does the Holy Spirit move us along practically? We're going to stop there for today. We're on page 95, and we will pick up right here when we next get together. We're reading Killing Sin by Carl Clausen. The subtitle is Conquer the One Thing That Is Defeating You. I hope you'll join me again when we next get together. Until then, I'm Kimberly Burchell. God bless you.
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1: And so when you query that, it searches only that database and within seconds pulls out responses pertaining to your question. That is a revolutionarily different approach to providing people with biblical help. Now, let me say this. It's still no substitute for human relationship.
0: Eric Scalise, next. Today, Spencer Dahlke talks with Dr. Eric Scalise, President and Chief Strategy Officer at Hope for the Heart. They'll be discussing the ministry's partnership with Pray.com, providing AI tools for mental health counseling.
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1: Sure. Hope for the Heart was founded by June Hunt. We're located in the North Dallas area. We are celebrating our 40th anniversary this year, so we've been around for a while. And if any of your listeners know who June is, because she has her own radio program called Hope in the Night. We primarily are involved in sort of biblical counseling, lay counseling, people helping, life coaching, anyone in the helping arena, and have a number of resources that have been developed over the years. We have something called the Keys for Living Library, 108 topics now, just about every life challenge you can think of. Professionally informed, but biblically integrated. So we're in 70 countries. We have material in 36 languages, do events. So I have the joy and the honor of serving as our president. And then we network with other media platforms and partners. You mentioned Pray.com. And about a year or so ago, we began having a conversation with them about an AI application. And I'm sure we're going to talk a little bit about that.
2: Yeah. What does biblical counseling look like? The Bible doesn't, you know, offer a lot of practical advice about, like, here's your, you know, mental health diagnosis. So what does that look like?
1: Well, you know, I've been in the Christian mental health space for 46 years. I like to say I started when I was seven, but that wouldn't be true. And you have an entire continuum in that space. You have people who are maybe lean a little bit more on the psychology end of things. And I get it. The church often looks at that with some suspicion because of many of the people, you know, you talk about psychology, someone says, oh, that's Freud, right? There is that element. And then all the way down to the other end of the spectrum is what you might call Bible-only or nouthetic counseling, where they would say any incorporation of anything psychological is practically heresy. We are conservative, but take the stance that science, especially what we're seeing in neuroscience, can provide some context for a lot of things people wrestle with, but that Scripture does have a lot to say about a lot of things. And again, we have 108 topics, and we talk about things like anxiety, depression, domestic violence, childhood sexual abuse, bullying, suicide, which are fairly clinical topics, but we talk about things like forgiveness, hope, anger, worry. And so Scripture has a lot to say about those topics. So for me, it's taking sound, you know, people helping principles, and you're integrating what God's truth has to say in that arena. To me, that's what it means to bring Scripture into counseling. Now, there are counselors who would say, I'm a counselor and I'm a Christian. There are others who would say, I'm a Christian counselor. And it depends on where the emphasis is probably placed. So when you see the term biblical counseling, a lot of times that's a term used on the one end of the spectrum, that nouthetic counseling, Bible only. I kind of say we integrate Scripture into people helping.
2: As the chief strategy officer, like, what's what was the strategy that went behind the, you know, we need an AI tool to like help us with your app, I think you mentioned.
1: Technology is always evolving, right, Spencer? And AI has, I don't even think we fully know what AI can or will do yet, to be honest. It's growing so fast. It's a worldwide phenomenon. It's impacting almost every segment of society. Sometimes people of faith get a little wiggy about technology. We're using technology that some might have thought, oh, that's just a tool of the devil, the airwaves, you know, the internet. Technology is not the issue. It's what you do with it and how you use it that you have to use discernment and wisdom and biblical care. And so part of our strategy is, how are people consuming content today? How are they getting information? And I think it's very biblical to say, let's go to where people are. Jesus did that. You know, he didn't come for those who are well. He came to save sinners. So he would go to where sinners were, where he could have conversations. And so part of it is understanding how people consume information, especially the younger generations, you know, Gen Z and now Gen Alpha, a little bit millennial. They don't consume information necessarily how I did or I do today as a boomer. And so we have to pay attention to that. Texting. People communicate with text. Let me ask you, if someone sends you a text, are you more likely to read it than an email?
2: Yes.
1: You'll look at the subject line of the email and decide whether or not you want to open it up. If it's a text, it's probably short and you're like, what's that? Because I want to clear my phone. And then you would say, would you read an email or would you open a snail mail piece of literature, pull it out and read through the brochure and the letter and all that? People consume information differently. Google, I think, is still the number one sort of search engine. And you may know this. You know what the second most commonly used search engine is today?
2: I would guess ChatGPT.
1: YouTube. People want to consume video. When people want to find out something, they'll type it into YouTube because someone might have something to say about something. So it's just, and all of that evolves and changes, right? And so AI is here to stay, whether people like it, trust it, don't trust it. So to engage and use it for kingdom purposes doesn't mean you run from it. It just means you approach it with discernment and with wisdom. And I think that's what we've done with Pray.com on this AI app that we partnered with them.
2: I imagine you probably have gotten asked quite a bit about, you know, we have, there's been some demonstrable harm done to children, I think specifically, who have turned to AI as a friend, yeah, someone that they can talk to.
1: Yes.
2: I don't want to, you know, make it out like this app is one and the same as some of those other things.
1: And that's a great question, mm-hmm, and it's worth exploring because there are risks, and there are actually several cases where people have actually committed suicide through AI chats. And there are two kinds of systems within AI, if you think about it. There's what's referred to as an open AI and closed AI. So ChatGPT, which you mentioned, and most systems are open AI. So you'll put a query in and it'll literally search the entire internet world and draw from whatever's out there, good, bad, and ugly. And so you sometimes get the bad and you get the ugly and you don't get things that are biblically informed or biblically solid. A closed system has to do when you put content within a system, think of a bucket, and when someone queries that system, it's only pulling from the content that was put in there. And so whether it's closed or open, you're often still having to train AI, pay attention to the responses. And now we're beginning to see what's referred to as generative AI, where AI is training itself, which is, again, I don't think we fully understand all the nuances yet. So what we did with Pray.com is we created a closed AI system. It's called the Hope for the Heart AI Counselor. So, Spencer, let's say you and I were talking and you told me, you know, I'm wrestling with a little bit of depression here. My best friend got killed by a car accident. I'm just a mess. And I said, I have 108 books. It's about 15,000 pages worth of great, solid biblical information. Here, take the library. I'm pretty sure there's some help in those 15,000 pages for you. Well, that might take you a long time to scour through and find some helpful scripture passages or practical solutions. I gave Pray.com our entire Keys for Living library, all 15,000 pages. And so when you query that, it searches only that database and within seconds pulls out responses pertaining to your question. That is a revolutionarily different approach to providing people with biblical help. Now, let me say this. It's still no substitute for human relationship. It's still no substitute for face-to-face interaction. And so we build into it constantly trying to steer people. Maybe you need to talk to your pastor. Maybe you need to get in with a counselor. You know, does your church have a support group or other resources you can engage in personally? We were created in relationship, through relationship, and for relationship. And when we bypass our God-created DNA, I don't think it's healthy. And so even a closed AI system can be unhealthy if you don't steer people back to human reality. And so you have to just be wise in that regard as well.
2: Yeah, I think just like out of fairness to you guys, it does sound like maybe when people hear AI, they have a preconceived template idea of what that AI looks like. But right. I guess you're saying like there's a lot of different applications for the technology that Correct. You are using. Yeah.
1: Hmm. I mean, think of what we've created as a super search engine on biblical mental health. It doesn't go outside of some very narrow parameters, you know, in that sense, where a lot of AI, especially generative AI, starts throwing things. You know, the reason we want to point people to human relationship is because I often say AI can become a false intimacy. You mentioned that people have relationships with this AI bot. There have been some studies I've read where young people in particular will actually report their first love. Think about that. Their first love was an AI bot, not a real person, someone they interact with every day. In real relationships, iron sharpens iron, right? Mm-hmm. Sometimes there's disagreement. Sometimes there's some bumps. You work it out. You work it through. Sometimes you bang heads. That's reality. In AI, you have a bot that's only telling you what it thinks you might want to hear. And it's usually very positive and affirming in how wonderful you are when maybe you're not so wonderful or your decisions aren't that wonderful. And so it's this, who wouldn't want to be around that all day long? If someone is just telling Spencer or Eric, man, you're amazing. That was awesome. You're fantastic. That's a good idea. Why wouldn't I want to be around that all day? But it's a false intimacy and it's a false reality. And so we have to make sure we stay connected into the real world as well.
2: Mm-hmm. I wonder whether or not AI tools just enable our thinking that, well, I've got an AI tool that I can lean on and I'm going to be self-sufficient. I'm kind of curious, like, are there maybe safeguards in your AI for pointing back
1: to humans? Yes, because we're constantly, like, we have national hotlines built in, you know, constantly pushing people to outside resources. I think part of human nature is that way. Some maybe lean in that direction a little bit more than others. It's fascinating to me that in a post-COVID world, let's because we are in a post-COVID world now, but back in 2020, 2021, when the world was shut down, everyone was isolated. And loneliness was so prevalent, we saw a spike globally in things like depression, suicide, anxiety, substance abuse, and other mental health issues, which I because we're created for a relationship, I often say isolation is the enemy's number one strategy to take anyone out. We partner with the Barna Research Group on some things, and it's interesting, they are recently came out with a study or about to publish it, how Gen Z in particular is one of the, especially Gen Z men in particular, are one of the fastest growing segments demographically who are going back to church. Interesting, isn't it? Well, Gen Z is the generation that was impacted by AI. They were in high school, early college, and they were cut off. And where do young people learn their social skills, their relational skill set? In school with their peers, and they were cut off. And now all of a sudden you see some starving for some human contact and relationship, where texting and a little bit of FaceTime on my Apple phone, it's just not enough anymore. Interestingly enough, the Gen Alphas, the youngest ones, the ones who are kind of in high school today and maybe freshmen, they don't like AI because they're saying to themselves, AI is going to take away the jobs that I think I came to school to study. By the time I graduate with a degree, my degree is going to be worthless because AI is going to be able to do what I just spent money and years learning to do. So it's fascinating because Gen Alpha was too young. They weren't as impacted by COVID and the isolation. They're not the COVID generation. So you see different things going on with different people, but you just have to pay attention to all of that as you engage.
2: So as we move into the future, then, like, who do you think will benefit most from your AI tool? Who are you trying to reach out to?
1: You know, the Pray.com platform, they have something like 25 million subscribers. And according to them, quite a large percentage are seekers. They're not what you might consider overtly committed Christian people. They're looking and they're interested in, because Pray.com airs a lot of radio programs, a lot of podcasts, some other resources. So could it help people begin to understand what Scripture might say to their human problems? I look at it two ways, Spencer. And we have this dichotomy because our Keys for Living library, our resources, we have a tagline that says, helping you, comma, helping you help others. So some people come because they need that content information because, like, I need it, or it's for a loved one or a good friend. Others come because they say, I'm working with people or ministering to people in that space. I'm looking for some tools and some help. So we realize there's a dichotomy like that. I will say this, when it comes to mental health, historically the church, capital C, has not done a great job in addressing those needs. We have to figure out how to continue to destigmatize being human. I think COVID created a little bit more movement in that direction. But I have found, because I hold three practice licenses, even though I'm not currently practicing as a clinician, but I've learned there's so much shame and guilt attached to some of these things. People have a hard time going up to another person and saying, hey, I'm wrestling with my gender identity. Hey, I have a pornography addiction problem. Hey, I'm thinking of hurting myself, because there's shame, there's guilt, there's a concern. Am I going to be rejected for this? So they don't. They suffer in silence until something either implodes or explodes. What AI can help with, it can help people at least begin to find their words. Even though they're typing it in, it's maybe the first time they've ever said in text or verbally, I'm depressed. But now that they've even typed it out, it's like, okay, I've admitted it. I'm starting to ask questions. So if it can help people find their language in their words, and you can then steer them to human contact and resources and support systems, I think that's a potentially very good and very powerful use of an AI tool.
2: A nice way to bridge the gap, I guess. Yeah. And maybe start encouraging humility, I guess. It takes a lot of humility to say, I'm weak, I'm struggling.
1: Right. Yeah. But what person doesn't?
2: Yeah.
1: You know, what? There's not a person on the planet probably that wouldn't prefer not to have their innermost thoughts, you know, put out on the big screen. So we don't. And many, this is not a knock on pastors at all, but I'll say this. It's rare for me to talk to a pastor who felt called to the ministry primarily to counsel people. They were called to the ministry because they felt a call to preach and to teach, maybe disciple, maybe evangelize, but primarily preaching and teaching. Seminaries and Bible colleges do a horrible job even prepping pastors for that role. And if you talk to enough, and if they're really honest, most would say, I don't actually enjoy it either. And yet, here's what the research says. 75% of people of faith, when they're in crisis, guess who they want to talk to first? Pastor. And the pastor's like, I don't feel called, I wasn't trained, and I don't really like it. I have said to a pastor, I'm like, Pastor, that's okay. But trust me, there are people in your congregation who 1,000% absolutely feel called to come and walk alongside broken people and hurt people. I said, find them, equip them, oversee them, and they will come alongside you in the leadership and help be the church, the first responders of the church. And so the church needs to step up into this space. AI is maybe one piece of it. We look at all of our other resources as another way to equip and empower the church.
2: How might AI shape biblical counseling in the next few years?
1: Counseling by its very nature is relationship driven. I joined a colleague of mine about 8, 9, 10 years ago on a rewrite of his classic book on lay counseling, Equipping the Church, which was originally written back in the mid-1990s. And having looked at the research, here's what we discovered, Spencer. A competently trained lay counselor, someone with no letters past their last name, had about the same measure of success, if you will, as most licensed clinicians in most presenting issues. Now think about that for a minute. My professional colleagues don't want to hear that because they spent thousands of dollars and years getting that degree and that license. But the truth is, a competently trained lay counselor has the same outcome measure. So my question to myself in looking at the research was, well, why is that? Why? Here's what we discovered. The predominant overwhelming factor that determines outcome has everything to do with the quality of the relationship between the one seeking help and the one providing it. And when I realized that, I'm like, that's the church. That's us. That's us. We're the first responders. We're the lifeguard who can jump in the pool, get them out, do initial CPR until the ambulance arrives. That's the church. But it's relationship driven, something AI can never ultimately fulfill. So I don't quite know, because I don't think anyone knows where AI is going into the future yet. It's too new. It's evolving too fast. We're looking at where is it right now? How can we use the tool right now? I think you'll see more and more content, which will be AI created and driven. I've seen some studies that say, imagine this, most college professors could be out of a job because AI can teach their classes for them. Okay. And with online education being a significant way that higher ed students now consume and get degrees, they're not in a classroom. They're happy to get a lecture from an AI-driven person. I just need the content because I have to write the paper and take the test and get my degree. So we don't yet know all the ways AI might develop or be consumed. I just think we have to continue to make sure, you know, where is it drawing its source from? Is it biblically oriented, biblically integrated? And does it keep people moving toward relationship ultimately? You know, I often say this, Spencer, we may be the most technologically connected society ever. You're doing a radio program, we're on Zoom. We're technologically connected right now. But we are also probably the most relationally disconnected society ever as well. Back when I was, high school, college, within the church, community was the thing. Coming out of the Jesus movement, everyone just gathered. And content was scarce. People were like, we're talking about this or this biblical thing or this thing. And like, well, who's got anything to say about it? And we would go look for content. It's flipped now. Content is everywhere, but community, not so much. It's a very interesting phenomenon we're seeing. And I'm encouraged that some younger generations are moving back toward understanding the need for human relationship.
2: As lay Christians, who obviously, you know, most of us are not going to be professionally trained. Nevertheless, how could we prepare ourselves for deep conversations about people's traumas, hurts, and be able to, would you have advice on how to approach that maturely and competently as lay people? Yeah,
1: I think you have to be equipped and trained to do that. Listening might seem like a passive activity, but it's actually a skill set that you learn how to be a good listener. How do you practice the ministry of presence? How do you know how to make a good referral? How do you know how to deal with someone comes in and they're just in a crisis moment? How do you bring God and scripture into the conversation? How do you create safe spaces? These are some training oriented things. And one of the things we've done at Hope for the Heart, we have, like I said, 108 topics. That's a lot of content. And when I came, because I've been in this space a long time, I'm like, it's not enough just to have content, because I've seen people who have content and they can do harm with it because they think they know information. We have to train people on how to safely, biblically, compassionately use the content. So we created an entire training course in how to become an effective lay helper. Because the way I look at it is, if you can give people that, then they can take the content we have. Maybe that a person does a lot with marriages. Great. Then absorb the marriage and family and parenting content that's out there. Or I do a lot with addiction. Great. Learn how to be a great counselor, listener, and then fill your bucket full of, you know, more content about addictions and habits and all of that. But get the foundation down first. If you don't build the foundation, the house that's built on it is not going to be very stable. So we do both. We have lots of great content to build that house, but we have we actually call it Foundations of Care.
0: 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Many thanks to our guest, Dr. Eric Scalise, President and Chief Strategy Officer at Hope for the Heart. 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On tomorrow's program, it's Dina Dye on God as Warrior in the Book of Exodus.
3: We see in the Exodus story, he totally routs the Egyptians, right? And he sends them, you know, the waters return. He sends them to the deep, and Pharaoh and army and drown. So this whole water thing, which we actually have in the Exodus story. And he's the conqueror and the deliverer. And of course, he uses his representative Moses as his human representative.
0: That's tomorrow at the same time, right here on His People. 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
0: Former practicing attorney John Fulmer pastors Evangelical Christian Church of Dubai in the United Arab Emirates. Today we continue his series, Studies in Joshua and the Message, Walls of Jericho. Here's John Fulmer.
6: There's only one army in world history where if you were a soldier, it was okay to be afraid and go home. In Old Testament Israel, liberal deferments were granted even for cowardice. You could decide, I think I'm going to sit this one out and just go home. And why was that? Because God was never in need of a big army comprised of brave soldiers. As Saul's son Jonathan once said, nothing can hinder the Lord from saving, whether by many or by few. You see, the Lord fought their battles, like Gideon, when he pulled together an army of 32,000, but God said, too many. Israel might boast that they did it on their own. So Gideon told those who felt like it, well, they could go home, reduce it to 10,000. The Lord said, still too many. Gideon cut it back to 300 against countless thousands of hordes of enemies. That's more like it. And they trounced the enemy, armed only with torches and clay jars and trumpet blasts. And so all of the glory went to whom? Who got to do all the boasting that day? You know what boasting is? Boasting is when we take the credit. Boasting is when we get the glory, maybe due to our gifts or our abilities or our good looks. Or maybe it's our self-discipline, or our praying, or our rule-keeping. These, we sometimes think, these make us acceptable in God's sight. They make us pleasing to Him, but no. God has structured life in such a way that when all is said and done, He is the one who gets the glory. And this is why we're so often perplexed at the way God does things in our lives. Trouble comes. We experience a setback that we hadn't planned for. A two-year detour. Things didn't work out as we had hoped. God moves in mysterious ways. But even when we don't understand what God is up to, there are still good reasons to trust Him. Because God's foolishness is wiser than man's wisdom. And God's weakness is stronger than man's strength. That's what we're going to see from the Old Testament, Joshua chapter 6. Please open up with me to Joshua chapter 6. Joshua chapter 6. Yesterday, remember, we saw a holy nation ready for holy war. The holy nation was the family of Abraham, God's chosen people, Israel. God had promised Abraham offspring and blessing and land filled with milk and honey. And having now entered the land through this undeniable display of sovereign power, they had now renewed their covenant with Him. They were consecrated, they were cleansed, and now all was ready. Time to strap in, take possession. We will see a military strategy that none of us would ever have dreamed up, a battle plan that from a human perspective seems plainly absurd, and yet it reveals God's glory in ways that we never could have imagined, both through judgment and suffering. Those are the two points of the sermon, judgment and suffering. Consider first judgment, Joshua chapter 6, in verse 1. Now Jericho was shut up inside and outside because of the people of Israel. None went out and none came in. It was all systems alert. Nobody went out. Everybody shut up in that impenetrable fortress, not only physically, these people were shut up spiritually. All the gates were closed, except there was that one crack in the window through which Rahab's scarlet cord was discreetly dangling. What is it that Rahab had told the spies back in chapter 2? We have heard how the Lord dried up the water of the Red Sea before you when you came up out of Egypt, and as soon as we heard it, our hearts melted, and there was no spirit left in any man because of you. For the Lord your God, he is God in the heavens above and on the earth beneath. So the people of Jericho knew what had happened. The parting of the Jordan River at full flood stage. The military conquests east of Jordan. But they wouldn't plead for peace. They wouldn't surrender. It says they were shut tight. Joshua had met that mysterious divine commander with drawn sword in his hand. And what had Joshua asked him? What does my Lord say to his servant? Well, here in verse 2, we have the instructions. And the Lord said to Joshua, "See, I've given Jericho into your hand,

and the people shall go up, everyone straight before him. Unconventional warfare, to be sure. No doubt about the income based on verse 2, the outcome of the strategy. Verse 2, see, I've given Jericho into your hand. Think about that. It doesn't say, I will give Jericho into your hand. I already have done it. It is predetermined. But the strategy, if you or I were in charge, we might think, well, okay, let's build some siege ramps or some battering rams or throw over some incendiary bombs to start fires and mayhem or maybe just starve them out. But march around the city 7 times? Imagine how foolish it must have felt to do that. Grown men walking silently around the city and priests blowing ram's horns. What kind of strategy is that? It seemed less military than religious. And at the center of the procession was the ark. You know, that small box containing the stone tablets of the law with the lid called the mercy seat and then overshadowed by the symbolic guardian angel figures that went before the people. You know, the story of the Old Testament is in some ways the story of the progression of this ark. It begins in Mount Sinai with the receiving of the law, and it leads them all the way through the wilderness in the book of Numbers. And, you know, they encamp around it geographically, north and south, east and west, an ark-centered community. And one day, I was reading this morning, it would be brought into the temple and placed in an inner sanctum, and the glory of the Lord would fill that room such that none of the priests could enter. This ark was, for a phase of history, the point of contact between heaven and earth. As God said to Moses, there I will meet with you, and from there, above the mercy seat, I will speak to you. It had gone before them in the midst of the Jordan River, full flood stage, and now it was circling the walls of Jericho, led by 7 priests and ram's horns, announcing the arrival of the covenant God of Israel. Those were the instructions. And so Joshua obeyed. Verse 6. So Joshua the son of Nun called the priests and said to them, take up the Ark of the Covenant and let 7 priests bear 7 trumpets of ram's horns before the Ark of the Lord. And he said to the people, go forward, march around the city, and let the armed men pass on before the Ark of the Lord. And just as Joshua had commanded the people, the 7 priests bearing the 7 trumpets of ram's horns before the Lord went forward, blowing the trumpets, with the Ark of the Covenant of the Lord following them. The armed men were walking before the priests who were blowing the trumpets, and the rear guard was walking after the ark while the trumpets blew continually. But Joshua commanded the people, you shall not shout or make your voice heard. Neither shall any word go out from your mouth until the day I tell you to shout. Then you shall shout. So he caused the ark of the Lord to circle the city, going about it once. And they came into the camp and spent the night in the camp. So not a word out of their mouth, no shouting, until they returned that night. I wonder how Joshua's platoon leaders felt about the strategy, because I don't think anyone was teaching this at the Canaanite War College. Did they laugh? Because it was obviously ineffective. Did they scoff? Because it was clearly beside the point. I don't think so. Because remember, these same people had just walked through the Jordan River, parted on dry land, straight into the Promised Land. They had seen God's faithfulness in that event. Well, if that's what the commander of the Lord's army instructed, then they would obey, even though they didn't understand. Even though it made no military sense at all, the people complied. Look at verse 12. Then Joshua rose early in the morning, and the priests took up the ark of the Lord. And the 7 priests bearing the 7 trumpets of ram's horns before the ark of the Lord walked on, and they blew the trumpets continually. And the armed men were walking before them, and the rear guard was walking after the ark of the

0: while the trumpets blew continually. And the second day, they marched around the city once and returned to the camp. So they did for 6 days. And peering over the parapet, looking through the lattices, what were the people of Jericho thinking? Well, we know from the text they were scared, understandably so. You know, Jericho was not a large city, so the army would have completely encircled it during these exercises once and then returned to camp and then back again the next day and again the next until day 7. The number of perfection, the number of completion. Verse 15. On the 7th day, they rose early at the dawn of day and marched around the city in the same manner 7 times. It was only on that day that they marched around the city 7 times. And at the 7th time, when the priests had blown the trumpets, Joshua said to the people, "Shout, for the Lord has given you the city. And the city and all that is within it shall be devoted to the Lord for destruction. Only Rahab the prostitute and all who are with her in the house shall live, because she hid the messengers whom we sent. But you, keep yourselves from the things devoted to destruction, lest when you have devoted them, you take any of the devoted things and make the camp of Israel a thing for destruction and bring trouble upon it. But all the silver and gold and every vessel of bronze and iron are holy to the Lord. They shall go into the treasury of the Lord." So the people shouted and the trumpets were blown. As soon as the people heard the sound of the trumpet, the people shouted a great shout and the wall fell down flat. So the people went up into the city, every man straight before him, and they captured the city. Then they devoted all in the city to destruction, both men and women, young and old, oxen, sheep, and donkeys, with the edge of the sword. If this were a movie, there would be extensive scenes of the assault, the armed conflict. But not here. There was no battle to speak of, it seems. No clash of opposing armies. It seems to have been a one-sided affair. What happened exactly? It says the wall fell down flat. If you have an ESV, there's a footnote there. It says fell down under itself, literally, as though collapsing under its own weight. What was that? Was this direct divine intervention? Was there some secondary cause behind it? Maybe a principle of vibration, kind of like when an opera singer shatters glass by hitting just the right tone. Well, we don't know, nor does it matter. Either way, this was God's strategy. It was nothing short of a miracle. But the people of Israel were somehow involved in it. So, how to explain what happened? Hebrews 11, verse 30. Hebrews 11, verse 30 says, "By faith, the walls of Jericho fell down after they had been encircled for 7 days. Notice that verse, not by force, but by faith. It's not that the walls had faith, but rather Joshua and those who followed him. So there was no battering ram, no plausible military strategy. It was God's word they followed. Why? Because they trusted him, based on evidence and association. Well, that's what faith is. Trusting God and obeying his word, even when you can't see how it might possibly work. I wonder if there's anyone here today whom the Lord is calling to do something that seems counterintuitive. Makes no sense. But it's in Scripture. It's been communicated. Like Noah, building an ocean liner for decades, nowhere near a body of water, with no rain in sight. Or Abraham, called to leave his home and go to a place, but he didn't yet know where. Or Joshua, following a military strategy that, humanly speaking, looked foolish and weak. Why does God operate in this way? Why does he seemingly intentionally bring us into situations that we cannot handle on our own. It's so that he gets the honor. It's so that he gets to boast, not us. He receives the praise. Psalm 50, call upon me in the day of trouble. I will deliver you, and you shall glorify me. That's the transaction that takes place. He delivers us, and we ascribe to him all of the glory. So those circling around the city outside saw an amazing victory that day. But imagine the shock. Imagine the horror of those inside as their protective walls disintegrated, collapsed, and the surrounding army moved in. Joshua had given sobering instructions in verse 17. The city and all around it, all that is within it, shall be devoted to the Lord for destruction. That word there for devoted to the Lord is harem, in Arabic, haram. What it means is to set apart absolutely to destruction. Jericho was entirely, irretrievably given over to God. Richard Hess explained, for the living creatures, that means their death. For the valuable possessions, it means their dedication to the house of God. For the rest, it means destruction through fire. Nothing escaped that had been dedicated in this way. And that is exactly what happened to the men and the women and the children. Non-combatants, everyone. Look again at verse 21. Joshua chapter 6, verse 21. Then they devoted all in the city to destruction, both men and women, young and old, oxen, sheep, and donkeys with the edge of the sword. If we understand what's being said here, these are disturbing verses, and they're meant to be. These were real people in Jericho. They were made in God's image, and they were killed. What do we make of it? Well, we come to a verse like this, and there are three wrong responses. Let me give them to you. Wrong response number one, the God of the Old Testament is a different God from the New Testament. The New Testament brings us the Prince of Peace. He's forgiving. But here in Joshua, he's a moral monster, a vengeful God with judgment and warfare. But is that true? When Jesus Christ returns, he will come to judge not just Jericho, but the entire planet. The book of Revelation says he will strike down all the nations, tread the winepress of the fury of the wrath of God. So it is not the case that the character of God has changed between old and new. In fact, if anything, judgment even escalates in intensity as we keep reading through the New Testament. Wrong response number two. The Old Testament is the religious viewpoints of primitive and sometimes barbaric people. Today, some people tell us, morals have moved on. Ethics have evolved. We're more enlightened than they were. And so there's a popular preacher in the U.S. He says Christians should unhitch from the Old Testament. In a post-Christian world, he says we should just avoid it, or large swaths of it. But that wasn't the view of Jesus of the Hebrew Scriptures. He said the Old Testament Scriptures pointed to him. The law is perfect, reviving the soul, says Psalm 19. Well, then, wrong response number three. The third wrong response is this. No one deserves this judgment. People are basically good. Well, I can only say the Bible takes a different view. God's word describes a world in rebellion against God. And not just some of us. All of us, in concert together, have sinned and fallen short. We all come from the same root. When our father Adam sinned, all of us became corrupted. No one in Jericho deserved to live. And none of us does. All of us are rightly under a death penalty. So let's not marvel that God judges some of humanity. What's marvelous is that he doesn't judge all of us. So those are the wrong responses that we could take and that are floating around on the internet. But let's suppose that the God of the Bible is not a moral monster. Let's consider that God's word isn't the expression of primitive barbarians. Still, for Bible-believing Christians like us, how do we make sense of this? Well, we must take it in five short steps. Let me give them to you. Step number one, the people of Jericho were morally evil. You know they practiced child sacrifice and ritual prostitution. They were an entire society in rebellion against God, deserving of punishment. So whatever this is, it's not ethnic cleansing. It's not tribal warfare. It wasn't about their skin. It was about their sin. And far from a quick-tempered spasm of blind rage, do you see that God was incredibly patient with these people? Maybe you didn't realize that he had been forbearing with them for decades, even centuries, as they refused to worship him, continuing their moral atrocities, and God is just waiting. Long before, God had told Abraham in Genesis 15 that one day Abraham's family would enter the land, and I quote, "They shall come back to the promised land in the fourth generation, for the iniquity of the Amorites is not yet complete." But now, it was complete. Those people living in Canaan, Amorites is just a general term for Canaanites, they were filling up their quota of sin, and now it was filled up and spilling over. And God could no longer tolerate it. In Leviticus, God spoke of vomiting out the inhabitants of the land when it became unclean, and so they would be dispossessed of their land as an act of divine punishment. It's the same thing that happened to Sodom and Gomorrah. Or before that, it's the same way the whole world was judged during the flood in the days of Noah. So here, a smaller microcosm, the people of Canaan. That's step one. These people deserved judgment. Step two, Israel was God's agent for punishment. There never was a nation like it before or since. Nowhere else but here does God command a holy war. These verses today cannot be used to justify any kind of war or land occupation. This was an unrepeatable event. God was using Israel, but he wasn't playing favorites with them. It's not like God was saying to Israel, "Well, you are the good people, and therefore you get to be the law enforcement agency." To the contrary. In future years, when Israel slid into the same pagan oblivion, practically the same judgment came upon them, maybe even worse. These military operations were not Joshua's idea. It was God who was leading them in battle, telling them where to engage, when, and how. No other nation like it, including the modern nation state of Israel. Understand, they are not Old Testament Israel. Joshua and the Old Covenant community, for a period of human history, were God's instruments for judgment. Step three. Step three is this. Since God was now going to live in the promised land would become a sanctuary, a holy place, kind of like the sanctuary of Eden or the holy place in the temple. And for that reason, Israel's commission was to purify the sanctuary, wipe out the Canaanites, all of them. John Piper explains this. The children were seen as part of the defiled society and were swept away in judgment, not unlike the judgment of the flood or other natural disasters that God brings upon societies from time to time. This is God's prerogative, not ours. All life is his, and he gives and takes according to his wise and holy purposes. The promised land for that era of history was a sanctuary. Christian armies are a contradiction in terms. For many reasons, the people of God are no longer identified with one particular nation state, for one thing. And today is not the day of judgment anyway. Today's the day of salvation, which is why Jesus told Peter, put away your sword. So Christian armies are a contradiction in terms. And then finally, step five. Do you see that the judgment of Jericho is merely a preview of the final judgment that is still to come on the last day? It's as though the end times verdict at the end was moved forward in time in an anticipation of what's coming. When Christ returns, he will bring joy and salvation for his people. But what about those who don't know him? The Apostle Paul wrote, they will suffer the punishment of everlasting destruction away from the presence of the Lord and from the glory of his might. This is the judgment of Jericho. All of us deserve this. None of us is any better by nature. All have sinned. But on the day that the walls fell down, not everyone perished. Even in the midst of catastrophic judgment, we see, secondly, salvation. Look at verse 22. Verse 22. But to the two men who had spied out the land, Joshua said, go into the prostitute's house and bring out from there a woman and all who belong to her, as you swore to her. So the young men who had been spies went in and brought out Rahab and her father and mother and brothers and all who belonged to her. And they brought all her relatives and put them outside the camp of Israel. And they burned the city with fire and everything in it, only the silver and gold and the vessels of bronze and of iron they put into the treasury of the house of the Lord. But Rahab the prostitute and her father's household and all who belonged to her, Joshua saved alive. And she has lived in Israel to this day because she hid the messengers whom Joshua sent to spy out Jericho. A Canaanite prostitute running a brothel in Jericho places her faith in the God of Israel and was spared, along with her family. How unlikely is that? Imagine that. She took in two Jewish spies and she risked her life sheltering them. But why? It was because of her faith, as we read earlier in the Hebrews 11 passage. By faith, Rahab the prostitute did not perish with those who were disobedient, because she had given a friendly welcome to the spies. So it wasn't her humanitarian impulse. It wasn't Rahab's rebellious streak. It was her faith. But faith in what? Well, it's what she had confessed to the spies. For the Lord your God is God in heaven and on the earth below. She had ceased to be a Canaanite and put her devotion in the Lord of Israel. When God showed mercy on one resident in that city and her family, he didn't select the most virtuous. He didn't choose the most upstanding member of society. Whom did he choose? A woman of the night, a harlot. Why choose her? That's not what we would have done. How different God is from us. John Bunyan said, we are for serving the worst last. God is for serving the worst first. So does that qualify for you? If you would be served soonest, then put your name in with the very worst of the sinners. Is there anybody here today who has defiled yourself, who has become unclean through your sin? Mark this. God showers his mercy not on the righteous and the respectable, but on the very undeserving. So, if Satan condemns you as a sinner, tell him, along with Bunyan, I, Satan, so I am. I am a sinner of the biggest size, and therefore I have the most need of Jesus Christ. Yea, because I'm such a wretch, therefore Jesus calls me. Yes, he calls me first. What did he say, Jesus? It is not the healthy who need the doctor, but the sick. Friends, we have here in Rahab good news for the vilest sinner, the one who is most far gone. I mean, why would God offer salvation to Rahab, the very worst of all Jericho? Why not rather to a more moderate sinner? Because Bunyan said, when they, any of them, receive it, it redounds most to the fame of his name. Can you identify with Rahab? Are you, like her, one of the worst sinners imaginable? Well, maybe you're not a prostitute. Let's say you've not even been sexually immoral, but you've wronged God. Have you harbored vile and boastful thoughts? Have you said and done evil things? If so, take heart. You are the very kind Jesus came to save. All the way from heaven he came. He lived a perfect life here on earth, and he voluntarily died an ignominious, shameful death on the cross, lifted up as a spectacle for everyone to see. He bore our penalty on the cross. He was buried in a borrowed grave. And then God raised him up from the dead. So he's alive, and you can trust him. So turn wholly to him. Put your faith in him alone. That's what faith is. Faith means trusting in someone to do what you can't do. Coming to him with all of your weakness, all of your burdens, all of your guilt. Do you know that a weak faith can still receive a strong Christ? Don't shut yourself up. Don't close the city gate. Believe in Christ. You know, you can repent of your sin even today. Turn from your sin and selfishness and embrace Christ. All the way from heaven he came for just the likes as you. So it says she was saved alive. Verse 23 says she was then put outside the camp, kind of as a temporary quarantine, a place of ritual cleansing. But soon enough, she was brought into the community. Notice that from outside the camp, verse 23, then brought in to the midst of the people. This is the trajectory for every believer. If you're a believer, you must be publicly brought in. That's Jesus' design. By professing Christ, by being baptized, by joining with his church. All those who follow him must make the good confession. Verse 25. Look at the middle of the verse. She has lived in Israel to this day because she hid the messengers whom Joshua sent to spy out Jericho. Rahab's presence in the community was a continual reminder of God's blessing. So there was also a reminder of God's curse. Verse 26. Joshua laid an oath on them at that time, saying, "Cursed before the Lord be the man who rises up and rebuilds this city, Jericho. At the cost of his firstborn shall he lay its foundation, and at the cost of his youngest son shall he set up its gates." Jericho was the first to fall, and so it had symbolic significance. It would be kind of a memorial warning as its ruins laid there for generations, a warning to all those who would oppose Israel's God. And to rebuild there, to be careless of God's judgment, would be an act of defiance, triggering the curse. And in fact, you know, generations later, when memories of God's judgment had faded, that curse did fall on someone in the book of 1 Kings. Sadly, by that time in Israel's history, they had strayed far from the faithful days of Joshua. Years later, the people would no longer conquer the Canaanites, but would embrace their religion. But for now, Joshua was honored for his faithfulness in leadership. That's the last verse. So the Lord was with Joshua, and his fame was in all the land. If you are a Christian, you are a soldier in God's army. You are engaged in a pitched battle, but of a different kind. The Apostle Paul said, our struggle is not against flesh and blood, but against the spiritual forces of evil in the heavenly places. The idea is we use spiritual weaponry. So before we close, I want you to turn to one passage in the New Testament. It's in 2 Corinthians. Open with me to 2 Corinthians chapter 10. Everybody get it? 2 Corinthians 10, verse 4. The Apostle Paul said, the weapons of our warfare are not of the flesh. That is, they're not of this world. On the contrary, they have divine power to destroy strongholds. What he's doing there is he's describing spiritual realities that we address, not by conducting exorcisms, but straightforwardly telling people the good news. Look at the next sentence, verse 4. We destroy arguments and every lofty opinion raised against the knowledge of God, and we take captive every thought to make it obedient to Christ. Friends, in our battle, we must blow the gospel trumpet before the final judgment comes. This is our calling. It's to go and tell the good news to people who are perishing in our families, in our workplaces, no matter how strange, no matter how awkward it might make things. So, how are you doing in the spiritual exercise of evangelism? Are you praying for opportunities? Are you building friendships intentionally with non-Christians so that you can communicate the gospel to them? There is no holy land for us like there was for Joshua. There's no crusade for us to carry out. David Jackman said, it is not jihad, but Jesus who wins the victory for the people of God. Can you imagine grown men walking around the city walls 7 days, led by seven priests, blowing, of all things, ram's horns? Not the fancy silver trumpets prescribed in Numbers that they used for the official ceremonies, but common, bored out whole horns from rams, emitting probably the dullest, the plainest sound, just ordinary instruments. Matthew Henry said, thus, by the foolishness of preaching, fitly compared to the sound of these ram's horns, the devil's kingdom is thrown down. And so Christ receives all the glory through the foolishness of what is preached. And isn't prayer the same way? Prayer is the ultimate spiritual weapon. If you are serving, leading a home group, or teaching women's Bible study, or giving pastoral counsel, or preaching a sermon, all while neglecting prayer, what does that show? What does that say about us? You know, after a supported missionary has been out on the field for a while, churches can be tempted to lose interest. This has happened many times because the churches back home can become distracted by busyness, complacent in prayer. Keep circling the walls. It may soon be the seventh time around. On the seventh day, and the walls of resistance may soon begin falling down flat. May the Lord hasten the day of visiting in power and great glory. Those are the weapons of our warfare: evangelism and prayer. What else do we have to offer, Dubai? Somebody once called the divine strategy at Jericho military suicide. That's right. That was the whole point. Paul Tripp said, as they walked around Jericho, God was confronting Israel with their inability, vulnerability, and dependency. And so it is for us. We are weak. But remember, it is never you against the world, because the Lord is with us. Why should we be fearful if He is in our midst? In ministry, in marriage, in mission, in parenting, in our evangelism, we are totally dependent on Him. This plan makes no sense to the wisdom of the world. The message of the cross is foolishness to those who are perishing. Every other religious system, tick them off in your mind. People cooperate with God somehow. And it's the strong, it's the virtuous, the admirable. They're the ones who succeed. But how did Jesus win his victory? Not through overwhelming force, not through military might, but through suffering, through the weakness of a crucified king. So he set a pattern for you and me. If anyone would come after me, let him take up his cross daily and follow me. Do you feel weak and discouraged? Do you feel hopeless in your trials? This is exactly where Christ does his work, because the foolishness of God is wiser than man's wisdom, and the weakness of God is stronger than man's strength. Let's pray. Lord, we know the cross may be foolishness to those who are perishing, but to us, it has become the wisdom of God. We treasure Christ crucified because he's no longer in that tomb, but has triumphed over our sin and death and reigns forever. We pray that he would be exalted in our lives. We pray that we would trust him and his words, regardless of the cost, even when they don't make sense to us. In Jesus' name, amen.
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That was Citizen Way singing When I Get to Heaven on Pilgrim Radio. As we come to the end of another hour here, we've just got a few songs. We will close out our evening with more contemporary Christian artists reminding us who we are in Christ. It's Nicole Nordman coming up next with Love You More.

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That was John Reddick on Pilgrim Radio singing What a Love. As we kick off this music hour with more music, we've got a word of wisdom coming up soon. And of course, more music to enjoy. It's Broken right now singing More to Life.

That was Wes King singing of the love of Christ on Pilgrim Radio, where we pause our music for a moment to consider the words of Canadian theologian J.I. Packer, who said, "Your faith will not fail while God sustains it. You are not strong enough to fall away while God is resolved to hold you." That's a comfort, isn't it? That means that even when you think, well, maybe God has let go of me or something like this, you feel insecure, you're wrestling with assurance, that is a work that God has worked out on your behalf. Cling to him, and he will not fail you. I trust that would be an encouragement to you this evening. As we turn next now to I Am They, singing Careless in Your Care.

Here's a daily devotional from Johnny Erickson Tada's book, Pearls of Great Price, from John 11, verse 35. Jesus wept. When God looks at our suffering through his narrow lens, his heart is moved. Jesus wept at the graveside of Lazarus. He often wept when he prayed, pouring out tears in the Garden of Gethsemane. Reading through the Gospels, it is clear that emotion choked his throat and empathy filled his eyes as he looked out on a suffering people, like a shepherd gathering bewildered, sick, and lost sheep. Our sufferings matter to the Almighty, and he has wept in empathy time and again. But heaven will reveal something different. The mosaic, which I spoke about yesterday, will reveal an eternal plan that was never for a moment threatened, never in jeopardy of collapsing, and never on the edge of defeat. People whose suffering seemed confounding on earth will see this marvelous mosaic. God will personally flip right side up the tangled embroidery of that scarred life to reveal the delicate and beautiful pattern never observed on earth. Those who have been martyred or tortured, the Christians in the genocide of South Sudan, Armenia, and China, will stand and adore God for his plan in their suffering. We will experience love like we never imagined. This is good news for people who have never been the most important person in anyone's life. But in heaven, all shall have as much love as they desire, as much as they can bear. Such will be the sweet and perfect harmony among the heavenly saints. Perfect love reigning in every heart toward every other, without limit or restriction or interruption. Best of all, Jesus Christ and his bride will no longer taste tears, unless they are tears of joy. The grand and glorious mosaic, the wide-angled way of looking at life, will be revealed and we shall finally understand. In the meantime, Psalm 56, verse 8 promises, "Record my lament, list my tears on your scroll. Are they not in your record?" Lord Jesus, your tears are very precious to me. Thank you that you wept on my behalf when you interceded for me and all those you love. From Johnny Erickson Tada's book, Pearls of Great Price, on Pilgrim Radio.

That was Mary Claire singing Crying in the Chapel on Pilgrim Radio. It's Phil Kagi coming up next as we press forward to the end of our hour. At midnight Pacific time, we turn to the Bible, pure and simple, where tonight we'll be reading from Zechariah 2 to Malachi 4. And that will, of course, conclude the Old Testament. So very exciting. Come join us as we read from God's Word. In the meantime, we turn to Phil Kagi singing There's Peace. There's peace.

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1: Where one person speaks for the others, acts on behalf of the others. 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

0: 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The Bible is God's Word. It tells us all we need to know about who He is and how to know Him. 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
1: Zechariah chapter 2, verse 1. Then I raised my eyes and looked, and behold, a man with a measuring line in his hand. So I said, "Where are you going?" And he said to me, "To measure Jerusalem, to see what is its width and what is its length." And there was the angel who talked with me going out, and another angel was coming out to meet him, who said to him, "Run, speak to this young man, saying, Jerusalem shall be inhabited as towns without walls, because of the multitude of men and livestock in it. For I, says the Lord, will be a wall of fire all around her, and I will be the glory in her midst. Up, up, flee from the land of the north, says the Lord, for I have spread you abroad like the four winds of heaven, says the Lord. Up, Zion, escape, you who dwell with the daughter of Babylon. For thus says the Lord of hosts, He sent me after glory to the nations which plunder you. For he who touches you touches the apple of his eye. For surely I will shake my hand against them, and they shall become spoil for their servants. Then you will know that the Lord of hosts has sent me. Sing and rejoice, O daughter of Zion, for behold, I am coming, and I will dwell in your midst, says the Lord. Many nations shall be joined to the Lord in that day, and they shall become my people, and I will dwell in their midst. Then you will know that the Lord of hosts has sent me to you. And the Lord will take possession of Judah as his inheritance in the Holy Land, and will again choose Jerusalem. Be silent, all flesh, before the Lord, for he is aroused from his holy habitation. Zechariah chapter 3. Then he showed me Joshua the high priest, standing before the angel of the Lord, and Satan standing at his right hand to oppose him. And the Lord said to Satan, "The Lord rebuke you, Satan. The Lord who has chosen Jerusalem rebuke you. Is this not a brand plucked from the fire?" Now Joshua was clothed with filthy garments and was standing before the angel. Then he answered and spoke to those who stood before him, saying, "Take away the filthy garments from him." And to him he said, "See, I have removed your iniquity from you, and I will clothe you with rich robes." And I said, "Let them put a clean turban on his head." So they put a clean turban on his head, and they put the clothes on him, and the angel of the Lord stood by. Then the angel of the Lord admonished Joshua, saying, "Thus says the Lord of hosts, if you will walk in my ways, and if you will keep my command, then you shall also judge my house, and likewise have charge of my courts. I will give you places to walk among these who stand here. Hear, O Joshua, the high priest, you and your companions who sit before you, for they are a wondrous sign. For behold, I am bringing forth my servant, the branch. For behold, the stone that I have laid before Joshua, upon the stone are seven eyes. Behold, I will engrave its inscription, says the Lord of hosts, and I will remove the iniquity of that land in one day. In that day, says the Lord of hosts, everyone will invite his neighbor under his vine and under his fig tree. Zechariah chapter 4. Now the angel who talked with me came back and wakened me, as a man who is wakened out of his sleep. And he said to me, "What do you see?" So I said, "I am looking, and there is a lampstand of solid gold with a bowl on top of it, and on the stand seven lamps with seven pipes to the seven lamps. Two olive trees are by it, one at the right of the bowl and the other at its left." So I answered and spoke to the angel who talked with me, saying, "What are these, my Lord?" Then the angel who talked with me answered and said to me, "Do you not know what these are?" And I said, "No, my Lord." So he answered and said to me, "This is the word of the Lord to Zerubbabel, not by might nor by power, but by my spirit, says the Lord of hosts. Who are you, O great mountain? Before Zerubbabel you shall become a plain, and he shall bring forth the capstone with shouts of grace, grace to it." Moreover, the word of the Lord came to me, saying, "The hands of Zerubbabel have laid the foundation of this temple. His hands shall also finish it. Then you will know that the Lord of hosts has sent me to you. For who has despised the day of small things? For these seven rejoice to see the plumb line in the hand of Zerubbabel. They are the eyes of the Lord, which scan to and fro throughout the whole earth." Then I answered and said to him, "What are these two olive trees at the right of the lampstand and at its left?" And I further answered and said to him, "What are these two olive branches that drip into the receptacles of the two gold pipes from which the golden oil drains?" Then he answered me and said, "Do you not know what these are?" And I said, "No, my Lord." So he said, "These are the two anointed ones who stand beside the Lord of the whole earth." Zechariah chapter 5. Then I turned and raised my eyes and saw there a flying scroll. And he said to me, "What do you see?" So I answered, "I see a flying scroll. Its length is 20 cubits, and its width 10 cubits. Then he said to me, "This is the curse that goes out over the face of the whole earth.

talked with me came out and said to me, "Lift your eyes now and see what this is that goes forth." So I asked, "What is it?" And he said, "It is a basket that is going forth." He also said, "This is their resemblance throughout the earth. Here is a lead disc lifted up, and this is a woman sitting inside the basket." Then he said, "This is wickedness." And he thrust her down into the basket and threw the lead cover over its mouth. Then I raised my eyes and looked, and there were two women coming with the wind in their wings, for they had wings like the wings of a stork, and they lifted up the basket between earth and heaven. So I said to the angel who talked with me, "Where are they carrying the basket?" And he said to me, "To build a house for it in the land of Shinar. When it is ready, the basket will be set there on its base." Zechariah chapter 6. Then I turned and raised my eyes and looked, and behold, four chariots were coming from between two mountains, and the mountains were mountains of bronze. With the first chariot were red horses, with the second chariot black horses, with the third chariot white horses, and with the fourth chariot dappled horses, strong steeds. Then I answered and said to the angel who talked with me, "What are these, my Lord?" And the angel answered and said to me, "These are four spirits of heaven who go out from their station before the Lord of all the earth. The one with the black horses is going to the north country, the white are going after them, and the dappled are going toward the south country." Then the strong steeds went out, eager to go, that they might walk to and fro throughout the earth. And he said, "Go, walk to and fro throughout the earth." So they walked to and fro throughout the earth. And he called to me and spoke to me, saying, "See, those who go toward the north country have given rest to my spirit in the north country." Then the word of the Lord came to me, saying, "Receive the gift from the captives, from Heldai, Tobijah, and Jedea, who have come from Babylon, and go the same day and enter the house of Josiah, the son of Zephaniah. Take the silver and gold, make an elaborate crown, and set it on the head of Joshua, the son of Jehozadak, the high priest. Then speak to him, saying, 'Thus says the Lord of hosts, saying, Behold, the man whose name is the branch. From his place he shall branch out, and he shall build the temple of the Lord. Yes, he shall build the temple of the Lord. He shall bear the glory, and they shall sit and rule on his throne. So he shall be a priest on his throne, and the council of peace shall be between them both.' Now the elaborate crown shall be for a memorial in the temple of the Lord for Helam, Tobijah, Jedea, and Hen, the son of Zephaniah. Even those from afar shall come and build the temple of the Lord. Then you shall know that the Lord of hosts has sent me to you. And this shall come to pass if you diligently obey the voice of the Lord your God." Zechariah chapter 7. Now in the fourth year of King Darius, it came to pass that the word of the Lord came to Zechariah on the fourth day of the ninth month, Kislev. When the people sent Sherezer with Regemmelech and his men to the house of God to pray before the Lord,
and to ask the priests who were in the house of the Lord of hosts and the prophets.

0: prophets, saying, Should I weep in the fifth month and fast, as I have done for so many years? Then the word of the Lord of hosts came to me, saying, Say to all the people of the land and to the priests, When you fasted and mourned in the fifth and seventh months during those 70 years, did you really fast for me? For me? When you eat and when you drink, do you not eat and drink for yourselves? Should you not have obeyed the words which the Lord proclaimed through the former prophets, when Jerusalem and the cities around it were inhabited and prosperous, and the south and the lowland were inhabited? Then the word of the Lord came to Zechariah, saying, Thus says the Lord of hosts, Execute true justice, show mercy and compassion, everyone to his brother. Do not oppress the widow or the fatherless, the alien or the poor. Let none of you plan evil in his heart against his brother. But they refused to heed, shrugged their shoulders and stopped their ears so that they could not hear. Yes, they made their hearts like flint, refusing to hear the law and the words which the Lord of hosts had sent by his Holy Spirit through the former prophets. Thus great wrath came from the Lord of hosts. Therefore it happened that just as he proclaimed, and they would not hear, so they called out, and I would not listen, says the Lord of hosts. But I scattered them with a whirlwind among all the nations, which they had not known. Thus the land became desolate after them, so that no one passed through or returned, for they made the pleasant land desolate. Zechariah chapter 8. Again the word of the Lord of hosts came, saying, Thus says the Lord of hosts, I am zealous for Zion with great zeal. With great fervor I am zealous for her. Thus says the Lord, I will return to Zion and dwell in the midst of Jerusalem. Jerusalem shall be called the city of truth, the mountain of the Lord of hosts, the holy mountain. Thus says the Lord of hosts, Old men and old women shall again sit in the streets of Jerusalem, each one with his staff in his hand, because of great age. The streets of the city shall be full of boys and girls playing in its streets. Thus says the Lord of hosts, If it is marvelous in the eyes of the remnant of this people in these days, will it also be marvelous in my eyes? Says the Lord of hosts. Thus says the Lord of hosts, Behold, I will save my people from the land of the east and from the land of the west. I will bring them back, and they shall dwell in the midst of Jerusalem. They shall be my people, and I will be their God, in truth and righteousness. Thus says the Lord of hosts. Let your hands be strong, you who have been hearing in these days these words by the mouth of the prophets who spoke in the day the foundation was laid for the house of the Lord of hosts, that the temple might be built. For before these days there were no wages for man, nor any hire for beast. There was no peace from the enemy for whoever went out or came in. For I set all men, everyone, against his neighbor. But now I will not treat the remnant of this people as in the former days, says the Lord of hosts. For the seed shall be prosperous, the vine shall give its fruit, the ground shall give her increase, and the heavens shall give their due, I will cause the remnant of this people to possess all these. And it shall come to pass that just as you were a curse among the nations, O house of Judah and house of Israel, so I will save you, and you shall be a blessing. Do not fear, let your hands be strong. For thus says the Lord of hosts, just as I determined to punish you when your fathers provoked me to wrath, says the Lord of hosts, and I would not relent, so again in these days I am determined to do good to Jerusalem and to the house of Judah. Do not fear. These are the things you shall do. Speak each man the truth to his neighbor. Give judgment in your gates for truth, justice, and peace. Let none of you think evil in your heart against your neighbor, and do not love a false oath. For all these are things that I hate, says the Lord. Then the word of the Lord of hosts came to me, saying, thus says the Lord of hosts, the fast of the fourth month, the fast of the fifth, the fast of the seventh, and the fast of the tenth shall be joy and gladness and cheerful feasts for the house of Judah. Therefore, love truth and peace. Thus says the Lord of hosts, peoples shall yet come, inhabitants of many cities. The inhabitants of one city shall go to another, saying, let us continue to go and pray before the Lord, and seek the Lord of hosts. I myself will go also. Yes, many peoples and strong nations shall come to seek the Lord of hosts in Jerusalem, and to pray before the Lord. Thus says the Lord of hosts, in those days 10 men from every language of the nations shall grasp the sleeve of a Jewish man, saying, let us go with you, for we have heard that God is with you. Zechariah chapter 9. The burden of the word of the Lord against the land of Hadrach and Damascus, its resting place. For the eyes of men and all the tribes of Israel are on the Lord, also against Hamath, which borders on it, and against Tyre and Sidon, though they are very wise. For Tyre built herself a tower, heaped up silver like the dust, and gold like the mire of the streets. Behold, the Lord will cast her out. He will destroy her power in the sea, and she will be devoured by fire. Ashkelon shall see it and fear. Gaza also shall be very sorrowful, and Ekron, for he dried up her expectation. The king shall perish from Gaza, and Ashkelon shall not be inhabited. A mixed race shall settle in Ashdod, and I will cut off the pride of the Philistines. I will take away the blood from his mouth and the abominations from between his teeth. But he who remains, even he shall be for our God, and shall be like a leader in Judah, and Ekron like a Jebusite. I will camp around my house because of the army, because of him who passes by and him who returns. No more shall an oppressor pass through them, for now I have seen with my eyes. Rejoice greatly, O daughter of Zion. Shout, O daughter of Jerusalem. Behold, your king is coming to you. He is just and having salvation, lowly and riding on a donkey, a colt, the foal of a donkey. I will cut off the chariot from Ephraim and the horse from Jerusalem. The battle bow shall be cut off. He shall speak peace to the nations. His dominion shall be from sea to sea, and from the river to the ends of the earth. As for you also, because of the blood of your covenant, I will set your prisoners free from the waterless pit. Return to the stronghold, you prisoners of hope. Even today I declare that I will restore double to you. For I have bent Judah my bow, fitted the bow with Ephraim, and raised up your sons, O Zion, against your sons, O Greece, and made you like the sword of a mighty man. Then the Lord will be seen over them, and his arrow will go forth like lightning. The Lord God will blow the trumpet and go with whirlwinds from the south. The Lord of hosts will defend them. They shall devour and subdue with sling stones. They shall drink and roar as if with wine. They shall be filled with blood like basins, like the corners of the altar. The Lord their God will save them in that day as the flock of his people. For they shall be like the jewels of a crown, lifted like a banner over his land. For how great is its goodness, and how great its beauty! Grain shall make the young men thrive, and new wine the young women. Zechariah chapter 10. Ask the Lord for rain in the time of the latter rain. The Lord will make flashing clouds. He will give them showers of rain, grass in the field for everyone. For the idols speak delusion, the diviners envision lies, and tell false dreams. They comfort in vain. Therefore the people wend their way like sheep. They are in trouble because there is no shepherd. My anger is kindled against the shepherds, and I will punish the goatherds. For the Lord of hosts will visit his flock, the house of Judah, and will make them as his royal horse in the battle. From him comes the cornerstone, from him the tent peg, from him the battle bow, from him every ruler together. They shall be like mighty men who tread down their enemies in the mire of the streets in the battle. They shall fight because the Lord is with them, and the riders on horses shall be put to shame. I will strengthen the house of Judah, and I will save the house of Joseph. I will bring them back because I have mercy on them. They shall be as though I had not cast them aside, for I am the Lord their God, and I will hear them. Those of Ephraim shall be like a mighty man, and their heart shall rejoice as if with wine. Yes, their children shall see it and be glad. Their heart shall rejoice in the Lord. I will whistle for them and gather them, for I will redeem them, and they shall increase as they once increased. I will sow them among the peoples, and they shall remember me in far countries. They shall live together with their children, and they shall return. I will also bring them back from the land of Egypt, and gather them from Assyria. I will bring them into the land of Gilead and Lebanon, until no more room is found for them. He shall pass through the sea with affliction, and strike the waves of the sea, and the depths of the river shall dry up. Then the pride of Assyria shall be brought down, and the scepter of Egypt shall depart. So I will strengthen them in the Lord, and they shall walk up and down in his name, says the Lord. Zechariah 11. Open your doors, O Lebanon, that fire may devour your cedars. Wail, O Cyprus, for the cedar has fallen, because the mighty trees are ruined. Wail, O oaks of Bashan, for the thick forest has come down. There is the sound of wailing shepherds, for their glory is in ruins. There is the sound of roaring lions, for the pride of the Jordan is in ruins. Thus says the Lord my God, feed the flock for slaughter, whose owners slaughter them and feel no guilt. Those who sell them say, blessed be the Lord, for I am rich, and their shepherds do not pity them. For I will no longer pity the inhabitants of the land, says the Lord, But indeed, I will give everyone into his neighbor's hand, and into the hand of his king. They shall attack the land, and I will not deliver them from their hand. So I fed the flock for slaughter, in particular the poor of the flock. I took for myself two staffs, the one I called Beauty, and the other I called Bonds, and I fed the flock. I dismissed the three shepherds in 1 month. My soul loathed them, and their soul also abhorred me. Then I said, I will not feed you. Let what is dying die, and what is perishing perish. Let those that are left eat each other's flesh. And I took my staff, Beauty, and cut it in two, that I might break the covenant which I had made with all the peoples. So it was broken on that day. Thus the poor of the flock who were watching me knew that it was the word of the Lord. Then I said to them, if it is agreeable to you, give me my wages, and if not, refrain. So they weighed out for my wages 30 pieces of silver. And the Lord said to me, throw it to the potter, that princely price they set on me. So I took the 30 pieces of silver and threw them into the house of the Lord for the potter. Then I cut in two my other staff, Bonds, that I might break the brotherhood between Judah and Israel. And the Lord said to me, next, take for yourself the implements of a foolish shepherd. For indeed I will raise up a shepherd in the land who will not care for those who are cut off, nor seek the young, nor heal those that are broken, nor feed those that still stand. But he will eat the flesh of the fat and tear their hooves in pieces. Woe to the worthless shepherd who leaves the flock. A sword shall be against his arm and against his right eye. His arm shall completely wither, and his right eye shall be totally blinded. Zechariah chapter 12. The burden of the word of the Lord against Israel. Thus says the Lord, who stretches out the heavens, lays the foundation of the earth, and forms the spirit of man within him, behold, I will make Jerusalem a cup of drunkenness to all the surrounding peoples, when they lay siege against Judah and Jerusalem. And it shall happen in that day that I will make Jerusalem a very heavy stone for all peoples. All who would heave it away will surely be cut in pieces, though all nations of the earth are gathered against it. In that day, says the Lord, I will strike every horse with confusion, and its rider with madness. I will open my eyes on the house of Judah, and will strike every horse of the peoples with blindness. And the governors of Judah shall say in their heart, the inhabitants of Jerusalem are my strength in the Lord of hosts, their God. In that day, I will make the governors of Judah like a fire pan in the woodpile, and like a fiery torch in the sheaves. They shall devour all the surrounding peoples on the right hand and on the left. But Jerusalem shall be inhabited again in her own place, Jerusalem. The Lord will save the tents of Judah first, so that the glory of the house of David and the glory of the inhabitants of Jerusalem shall not become greater than that of Judah. In that day, the Lord will defend the inhabitants of Jerusalem. The one who is feeble among them in that day shall be like David, and the house of David shall be like God, like the angel of the Lord before them. It shall be in that day that I will seek to destroy all the nations that come against Jerusalem. And I will pour on the house of David and on the inhabitants of Jerusalem the spirit of grace and supplication. Then they will look on me whom they pierced. Yes, they will mourn for him as one mourns for his only son, and grieve for him as one grieves for a firstborn. In that day there shall be a great mourning in Jerusalem, like the mourning at Hadad-Rimmon in the plain of Megiddo. And the land shall mourn, every family by itself, the family of the house of David by itself, and their wives by themselves, the family of the house of Nathan by itself and their wives by themselves, the family of the house of Levi by itself and their wives by themselves, the family of Shimei by itself and their wives by themselves, all the families that remain, every family by itself and their wives by themselves. Zechariah chapter 13. In that day a fountain shall be opened for the house of David and for the inhabitants of Jerusalem, for sin and for uncleanness. It shall be in that day, says the Lord of hosts, that I will cut off the names of the idols from the land, and they shall no longer be remembered. I will also cause the prophets and the unclean spirit to depart from the land. It shall come to pass that if anyone still prophesies, then his father and mother who begot him will say to him, You shall not live, because you have spoken lies in the name of the Lord. And his father and mother who begot him shall thrust him through when he prophesies. And it shall be in that day that every prophet will be ashamed of his vision when he prophesies. They will not wear a robe of coarse hair to deceive. But he will say, I am no prophet, I am a farmer, for a man taught me to keep cattle from my youth. And one will say to him, What are these wounds between your arms? Then he will answer, Those with which I was wounded in the house of my friends. Awake, O sword, against my shepherd, against the man who is my companion, says the Lord of hosts. Strike the shepherd, and the sheep will be scattered. Then I will turn my hand against the little ones, and it shall come to pass in all the land, says the Lord, that 2/3 in it shall be cut off and die, but 1/3 shall be left in it. I will bring the 1/3 through the fire, will refine them as silver is refined, and test them as gold is tested. They will call on my name, and I will answer them. I will say, This is my people, and each one will say, The Lord is my God. Zechariah 14. Behold, the day of the Lord is coming, and your spoil will be divided in your midst. For I will gather all the nations to battle against Jerusalem. The city shall be taken, the houses rifled, and the women ravished. Half of the city shall go into captivity, but the remnant of the people shall not be cut off from the city. Then the Lord will go forth and fight against those nations, as he fights in the day of battle. And in that day his feet will stand on the Mount of Olives, which faces Jerusalem on the east, and the Mount of Olives shall be split in two from east to west, making a very large valley. Half of the mountain shall move toward the north, and half of it toward the south. Then you shall flee through my mountain valley, for the mountain valley shall reach to Azal. Yes, you shall flee, as you fled from the earthquake in the days of Uzziah, king of Judah. Thus the Lord my God will come, and all the saints with you. It shall come to pass in that day that there will be no light, the lights will diminish. It shall be one day which is known to the Lord, neither day nor night, but at evening time it shall happen that it will be light. And in that day it shall be that living waters shall flow from Jerusalem, half of them toward the eastern sea, and half of them toward the western sea. In both summer and winter it shall occur, and the Lord shall be king over all the earth. In that day it shall be, the Lord is one, and his name one. All the land shall be turned into a plain from Geba to Rimmon, south of Jerusalem. Jerusalem shall be raised up and inhabited in her place, from Benjamin's gate to the place of the first gate and the corner gate, and from the tower of Hananel to the king's winepresses. The people shall dwell in it, and no longer shall there be utter destruction, but Jerusalem shall be safely inhabited. And this shall be the plague with which the Lord will strike all the people who fought against Jerusalem. Their flesh shall dissolve while they stand on their feet, their eyes shall dissolve in their sockets, and their tongues shall dissolve in their mouths. It shall come to pass in that day that a great panic from the Lord will be among them. Everyone will seize the hand of his neighbor and raise his hand against his neighbor's hand. Judah also will fight at Jerusalem, and the wealth of all the surrounding nations shall be gathered together, gold, silver, and apparel in great abundance. Such also shall be the plague on the horse and the mule, on the camel and the donkey, and on all the cattle that will be in those camps. So shall this plague be. And it shall come to pass that everyone who is left of all the nations which came against Jerusalem shall go up from year to year to worship the King, the Lord of hosts, and to keep the Feast of Tabernacles. And it shall be that whichever of the families of the earth do not come up to Jerusalem to worship the King, the Lord of hosts, on them there will be no rain. If the family of Egypt will not come up and enter in, they shall have no rain. They shall receive the plague with which the Lord strikes the nations who do not come up to keep the Feast of Tabernacles. This shall be the punishment of Egypt, and the punishment of all the nations that do not come up to keep the Feast of Tabernacles. In that day, holiness to the Lord shall be engraved on the bells of the horses. The pots in the Lord's house shall be like the bowls before the altar. Yes, every pot in Jerusalem and Judah shall be holiness to the Lord of hosts. Everyone who sacrifices shall come and take them and cook in them. In that day there shall no longer be a Canaanite in the house of the Lord of hosts. The book of Malachi, chapter 1, verse 1. The burden of the word of the Lord to Israel by Malachi. I have loved you, says the Lord. Yet you say, in what way have you loved us? Was not Esau Jacob's brother, says the Lord? Yet Jacob I have loved, but Esau I have hated, and laid waste his mountains and his heritage for the jackals of the wilderness? Even though Edom has said, we have been impoverished, but we will return and build the desolate places. Thus says the Lord of hosts, they may build, but I will throw down. They shall be called the territory of wickedness, and the people against whom the Lord will have indignation forever. Your eyes shall see, and you shall say, the Lord is magnified beyond the border of Israel. A son honors his father, and a servant his master. If then I am the father, where is my honor? And if I am a master, where is my reverence, says the Lord of hosts, to you priests who despise my name? Yet you say, in what way have we despised your name? You offer defiled food on my altar, but say, in what way have we defiled you? By saying, the table of the Lord is contemptible. And when you offer the blind as a sacrifice, is it not evil? And when you offer the lame and sick, is it not evil? Offer it then to your governor. Would he be pleased with you? Would he accept you favorably? Says the Lord of hosts. But now, entreat God's favor, that he may be gracious to us. While this is being done by your hands, will he accept you favorably? Says the Lord of hosts. Who is there even among you who would shut the doors, so that you would not kindle fire on my altar in vain? I have no pleasure in you, says the Lord of hosts. nor will I accept an offering from your hands. For from the rising of the sun, even to its going down, my name shall be great among the Gentiles. In every place incense shall be offered to my name, and a pure offering, for my name shall be great among the nations, says the Lord of hosts. But you profane it, in that you say, the table of the Lord is defiled, and its fruit, its food, is contemptible. You also say, oh, what a weariness, and you sneer at it, says the Lord of hosts. And you bring the stolen, the lame, and the sick. Thus you bring an offering. Should I accept this from your hand? Says the Lord. But cursed be the deceiver who has in his flock a male, and takes a vow, but sacrifices to the Lord what is blemished. For I am a great king, says the Lord of hosts, and my name is to be feared among the nations. Malachi chapter 2. And now, O priests, this commandment is for you. If you will not hear, and if you will not take it to heart to give glory to my name, says the Lord of hosts, I will send a curse upon you, and I will curse your blessings. Yes, I have cursed them already, because you do not take it to heart. Behold, I will rebuke your descendants and spread refuse on your faces, the refuse of your solemn feasts, and one will take you away with it. Then you shall know that I have sent this commandment to you, that my covenant with Levi may continue, says the Lord of hosts. My covenant was with him, one of life and peace. And I gave them to him that he might fear me. So he feared me and was reverent before my name. The law of truth was in his mouth, and injustice was not found on his lips. He walked with me in peace and equity, and turned many away from iniquity. For the lips of a priest should keep knowledge, and people should seek the law from his mouth. For he is a messenger of the Lord of hosts. But you have departed from the way. You have caused many to stumble at the law. You have corrupted the covenant of Levi, says the Lord of hosts. Therefore I also have made you contemptible and base before all the people, because you have not kept my ways, but have shown partiality in the law. Have we not all one Father? Has not one God created us? Why do we deal treacherously with one another, by profaning the covenant of the fathers? Judah has dealt treacherously, and an abomination has been committed in Israel and in Jerusalem. For Judah has profaned the Lord's holy institution, which he loves. He has married the daughter of a foreign god. May the Lord cut off from the tents of Jacob the man who does this, being awake and aware, yet who brings an offering to the Lord of hosts. And this is the second thing you do. You cover the altar of the Lord with tears, with weeping and crying, so he does not regard the offering any more, nor receive it with goodwill from your hands. Yet you say, for what reason? Because the Lord has been witness between you and the wife of your youth, with whom you have dealt treacherously. Yet she is your companion and your wife by covenant. But did he not make them one, having a remnant of the Spirit? And why one? He seeks godly offspring. Therefore take heed to your spirit, and let none deal treacherously with the wife of his youth. For the Lord God of Israel says that he hates divorce, for it covers one's garment with violence, says the Lord of hosts. Therefore take heed to your spirit, that you do not deal treacherously. You have wearied the Lord with your words, yet you say, in what way have we wearied him? In that you say, everyone who does evil is good in the sight of the Lord, and he delights in them. Or, where is the God of justice? Malachi chapter 3. Behold, I send my messenger, and he will prepare the way before me, and the Lord whom you seek will suddenly come to his temple. Even the messenger of the covenant in whom you delight, behold, he is coming, says the Lord of hosts. But who can endure the day of his coming? And who can stand when he appears? For he is like a refiner's fire, and like launderer's soap. He will sit as a refiner and a purifier of silver. He will purify the sons of Levi, and purge them as gold and silver, that they may offer to the Lord an offering in righteousness. Then the offering of Judah and Jerusalem will be pleasant to the Lord, as in the days of old, as in former years. And I will come near you for judgment. I will be a swift witness against sorcerers, against adulterers, against perjurers, against those who exploit wage earners and widows and orphans, and against those who turn away an alien, because they do not fear me, says the Lord of hosts. For I am the Lord, I do not change. Therefore you are not consumed, O sons of Jacob. Yet from the days of your fathers you have gone away from my ordinances, and have not kept them. Return to me, and I will return to you, says the Lord of hosts. But you said, in what way shall we return? Will a man rob God? Yet you have robbed me. But you say, in what way have we robbed you? In tithes and offerings. You are cursed with a curse, for you have robbed me, even this whole nation. Bring all the tithes into the storehouse, that there may be food in my house, and try me now in this, says the Lord of hosts, if I will not open for you the windows of heaven, and pour out for you such blessing that there will not be room enough to receive it. And I will rebuke the devourer for your sakes, so that he will not destroy the fruit of your ground. Nor shall the vine fail to bear fruit for you in the field, says the Lord of hosts. And all nations will call you blessed, for you will be a delightful land, says the Lord of hosts. Your words have been harsh against me, says the Lord. Yet you say, what have we spoken against you? You have said, it is useless to serve God. What profit is it that we have kept his ordinance, and that we have walked as mourners before the Lord of hosts? So now we call the proud blessed, for those who do wickedness are raised up. They even tempt God and go free. Then those who feared the Lord spoke to one another, and the Lord listened and heard them. So a book of remembrance was written before him for those who fear the Lord and who meditate on his name. They shall be mine, says the Lord of hosts, on the day that I make them my jewels, and I will spare them, as a man spares his own son who serves him. Then you shall again discern between the righteous and the wicked, between one who serves God and one who does not serve him. Malachi chapter 4. For behold, the day is coming, burning like an oven, and all the proud, yes, all who do wickedly, will be stubble. And the day which is coming shall burn them up, says the Lord of hosts, that will leave them neither root nor branch. But to you who fear my name, the Son of Righteousness shall arise with healing in his wings, and you shall go out and grow fat like stall-fed calves. You shall trample the wicked, for they shall be ashes under the soles of your feet on the day that I do this, says the Lord of hosts. Remember the law of Moses, my servant, which I commanded him in Horeb for all Israel, with the statutes and judgments. Behold, I will send you Elijah the prophet before the coming of the great and dreadful day of the Lord, and he will turn the hearts of the fathers to the children, and the hearts of the children to their fathers, lest I come and strike the earth with a curse.
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2: Go ahead and turn it to the book of Nehemiah. It's in your Old Testament. It might be one of those books you got to go to the table of contents first. You're like, I usually don't read Nehemiah. I think the thing that I need to do most is I need to set up where this book lands in God's big story. So like sometimes when we read the Bible, like where am I at? Is this before Jesus, after Jesus? Like what's going on here? So I'm going to do a lot of teaching today. It'll sound a little different than the normal message of preachy. It'll sound more teachy, giving you a lot of context, a lot of background. But my hope and goal is that with this background, we can really build on it from week to week and see what God wants to do with this book. And so where should I begin when we're talking about the book of Nehemiah? I'm going to start all the way back to the beginning. In the beginning, there was nothing but God. Father, Son, Holy Spirit always existed and there was nothing. And so God decided to create. And so in order to create something out of nothing, he's so powerful, he spoke. And all of a sudden, stars and planets and universes existed. And so he created earth and he created land. He created water. He filled it up with a lot of trees and bushes and plants of some sorts. And then he put animals and birds and fish and all kind of filled there. And then one day he created man. He took the dirt of the ground and formed it, bringing his life into it, and he created Adam, the first man ever, created in the image of God with that breath of life. And so everything this far in the Bible, that's in the book of Genesis, it says it was good and very good, except one thing, Adam being alone. And so what does he do? God puts Adam in a deep sleep. You probably heard this story before, right? Puts Adam in a deep sleep and pulls a rib out. That's wild. And from the rib, he formed Eve. And in that moment, like after Adam woke back up, he saw Eve. He broke out into a poem. Just interesting. And at this point in the world, there's no sin. Like there was no sin between God and man, and everything was great and had this great relationship and intimacy. The Bible says that Adam and Eve were walking around naked. That's great. There was great intimacy between them. You know, I just try to think through like what their conversations were like. Imagine one day Adam was standing there and Eve was off somewhere doing something. Then she came back around and he says, look, the McRib is back. It's the first time ever a wife has rolled her eyes. It's like, I don't know, some kind of joke. And so things were going great. But God said, hey, you can eat anything you want, have whatever, have at it. Except this one thing. There's this one tree. It's the tree of knowledge of good and evil. He says, don't eat of that. If you eat of that, you die. But you get everything else you want. And why is it the tree of the knowledge of good and evil? Was God not wanting them to have knowledge? That's not what's going on. Here's what I think. God wanted to be the one who determined what was good and evil. He didn't want them to be setting up what is good and evil because they would have messed it up. And so, hey, just stay away from this. But then the enemy comes, Satan comes sliding up there as a serpent, as a snake, and tempts them. Like, did God really say that you would die? Did God really mean that? Is God just being a big meanie and withholding? You should eat that. You should follow your heart. You should do you, boo-boo, or whatever it is. And so they sure enough did it, and then their eyes were opened, and then destruction happened, and sin entered humanity, and sin entered the world. Now, God would have been good, right, and perfect to be like, you're out of here, done with you, and just, you know, just left them to their own devices, but God is good, and God is merciful, and God is kind, and so he covers their nakedness with an animal sacrifice somewhat. This is a picture of something in the future, and God doesn't just leave them there. He gives them a promise. He says, I'm going to rescue you from all this. I'm going to save you from you and this ultimate death. And in Genesis 3, you don't have to go there, but Genesis 3:15 is this promise. And I'm going to argue, and I would argue, that this is the greatest promise of the Bible that all other promises hinge upon. And when God is handing out these curses because of sin, this is what he says to the serpent, to the enemy, and to Eve. He says this in Genesis 3:15. He says, I will put enmity between you, the enemy, and the woman, between your offspring, the enemy, and her offspring, singular. Someone's coming. And he, this someone coming, shall bruise your head. And the word bruise there, it means a fatal blow, a crushing of the head. He will crush your head, serpent. He will be the snake head crusher, and you shall bruise his heel. There will be inflicted pain upon him as well. So there's this promise right from the beginning where we just messed everything up, that there's going to be a snake head crusher, or in the Old Testament, it's called the Messiah will come, the one who's going to come and fulfill all the promises of God. Now, I'm about to take a lot of history and cram it right into a short time period to get us up to the book of Nehemiah, because all this happens before. Now, after Adam and Eve, they started cranking out some kids. They had Cain and Abel. How'd that turn out? Cain killed Abel. It's like, well, there's the first murder. We're really not starting off well as a people. And then later on, you know, you see more people come, more people go. Humans go from bad to worse. And God's like, well, we're going to kind of restart this. And we see Noah happen and get all the animals together, get in the ark, flooding the world like it's never been flooded before or will be flooded again. And then he preserves, because that's what God does. God preserves. And you have the Noah story moves forward to the Babel story moves forward to where God goes to this one guy. And this one guy, his name is Abram. Remember Abram of the Bible? Abram, good guy, bad guy? Bad guy. Let me answer it for you real quick. Because where he came from had false pagan gods that they were worshiping and sacrificing humans. So Abram more than likely was a part of human sacrifices. Yeah. And so God plucks him out and says, you know what? No, no more. I'm going to be your God and you're going to be my person and you're ultimately going to be my people. And from you and from your family, I'm going to bless the whole world. You're going to have a big family. And you're going to be a big nation. And it's so big, it's going to be so numerous, more than the sand on the seashore, more than the stars in the sky. And Abram, later known as Abraham, is like, that's great, but I'm old. And my wife, Sarah, is old. When I say old, I'm like 90s. Anybody here in their 90s? Old. Okay. And sure enough, through a miracle, baby. And it's like, oh, the promise has started. There's the first grain of sand in the seashore. And so you see the family grows, Abraham, Isaac, Jacob. Jacob gets his name changed later on. And Jacob's name is changed to the great nation in which God said he will give the earth. And this nation is to be a blessing to the earth. This nation is to be a beacon of light and hope to the earth, to where everyone will know this God and that God can become their God and they can join the family as well. And I wish I could say, and the rest is history, but it's not. It goes really, really bad because God's people, humans, we're bad. We wander away. We do our own things. And so as this nation, they were supposed to be distinctly different, and God was going to teach them how to be their people and all that. And they started looking around to other nations, and these other nations had all these false gods and idolatry and false god practices. And God's people were like, I want to be just like them. And they have a king. We want a king. And God's like, I am your king. Like, nah. We want another king. God's like, all right, suit yourself, and gives them a king. And they get king after king after king. Some good kings, some really, really bad kings. But one of the good kings, his name was David. You ever heard of David of the Bible? David and Goliath, David and Bathsheba, David. And so there's David there, and God gives David a promise as well. He says, hey, there is going to be one that will come from your line, from your family. His throne, his kingdom will be forever. And he's going to be the great snake head crusher. It's like, Messiah language right there. And the story keeps going on and on. And God's people go from bad to worse and bad to worse over and over. And God starts to tell them, like, hey, you guys need to get your act together. You guys need to follow me. This is the way of life. You guys need, you need to do what I'm telling you to do, because it's going to bring you flourishing and all that. But God's people, you know how we are. We just like to kind of do our

God so as to provoke him to anger. So this is God speaking. He says, I call heaven and earth to witness against you today that you will soon utterly perish from the land that you are going over to the Jordan to possess. You will not live long in it, but will utterly be utterly destroyed. And the Lord will, what's the word right there? Scatter. I'm going to spread you all out. You're going to have to leave the land. Scatter you among the people, and you'll be left few in numbers, a remnant, among the nations where the Lord will drive you. And there you will serve gods of wood and stone from the work of human hands that neither see nor hear nor eat nor smell. Meaning, you're going to be in a pagan land with pagan gods and pagan leaders. That's what he's saying right there. But, from there you will seek the Lord your God, and you will, what's the two words? You'll turn. If you search after him with all your heart and with all your soul, meaning true repentance, true, authentic turning to God, when you are in tribulation, trouble, and all these things come upon you in the latter days, later on, so this was Moses' time, so later on, getting to Nehemiah's time, in the latter days, you will return. And we remember last week, right? Return means what? Repent. You will repent. We return to the Lord your God and obey his voice. For the Lord your God is a merciful God. He's a merciful God. He will not leave you or destroy you or forget the covenant with your father that he had sworn. So now we're going to fast forward, and God punished them. God scattered them. God sent them into Babylonian exile. And this is around mid 400 BC, and Jerusalem's here because that's where, you know, that's headquarters. That's the main place. And Babylon is like 700 to 1,000 miles away, sends an evil king to go and conquer them and take them away. Well, it didn't take all of them away. It left some people in Jerusalem. Who was left in Jerusalem during the exile? Well, it was the poorest, the disabled, the elderly, basically those who could not be forced into labor. Just like, we'll leave you all here. We'll set up a puppet king. And you guys, we don't worry about you any longer. And so that's what's happening in the history. So now we went from Genesis all the way to Nehemiah. Are you caught up with me? You kind of know where it's at? Give me a little nod. Cool. Okay, all right, got it. So now, who made this happen? Like, why did this happen to them? We could blame it on the Babylonians for sure, right? I mean, like, they were just like ruthless people conquering, but it wasn't really their fault. We could say, well, God allowed it, and so it must be God's fault. Well, he did allow it, but it's not on him. This was the people of God's fault. Why? They've been warned. And God is long-suffering. Long-suffering means God has a long nose. That's what it means. That when you get mad, like your neck gets flushed and red, your cheeks get flushed and red, and the idea is when it gets to the tip of your nose, you're going to explode. God has a really long nose. But that is it. And so he punishes them there. Now, we're here in this time period, Nehemiah. So a little bit before this, there was a fellow by the name of Zerubbabel. And you can see this in the book of Ezra. Zerubbabel, say it with me. Zerubbabel, fun name. And so he goes back and starts to rebuild the temple. Now, the temple was built 400 years earlier by Solomon. Remember that? That was David's son, Solomon. And the splendor had never been seen before. But now they built it 400 years later after it had been destroyed. And it was like, meh. Like meh, M-E-H, it's in the Bible, it's meh. That's the way it was. It wasn't that good. But like they're just doing the best they could do. And then a little bit after that, there was a guy by the name of Ezra who wrote the book of Ezra. About 12 years before Nehemiah was written, they get the Torah out. And they get the old Torah out, blow it off right here, and they start reading it. Like, oh my gosh, we've been so sinful. We need to have reform in the land. So they start reforming everything. But at this time period, right, we get to Nehemiah, there are no walls. There are no gates to Jerusalem. And it's pretty bad situation. So that's where we pick up on Nehemiah 1:1. Got it? Whoo, that took 14 minutes. Okay, first one. The words of Nehemiah, the son of Hakaliah, that's fun. Now it happens in the month of Kislev, in the 20th year, as I was in Susa, the citadel. Okay, so we get a little bit about Nehemiah more in a minute, but we are to believe this is about year 60 to year 70 of the exile, and so we don't think Nehemiah has ever stepped foot in Jerusalem. So he's there in Babylon, basically, okay? And this is during the winter time, because it says the month right there, so that's this is the wintertime, and this is where the king, and we know historically who the king is. Anyone know who the king is of Babylon at that time?

0: Artaxerxes, that's right. Artaxerxes, bad guy, super, super duper bad guy. And so Nehemiah now is leaving his journal. This is his diary, or if we want to fancy it up, this is his memoir of the events that have taken place. And so the Artaxerxes would go there during the winter months. This is where he would hang out. That's what's going on. So what happens? Verse 2. Then Hananiah, one of my brothers, came with certain men from Judah. So think that Jerusalem area, the area with no walls, no gates. And I asked them concerning the Jews who escaped. Like, how's everybody doing? How are the people of God doing? How's the kingdom of God going? How's the worship happening? How's the presence of God there? Like, what's it like? Who escaped, who had survived the exile, and concerning Jerusalem. Now, when he says brother, we don't know if that's his blood relative. It doesn't really matter. Maybe he's a term of endearment, like we call each other brother and sister. That's what I think it is. But what's the issue? Verse 3. Here's the report. And they said to me, the remnant. Remember in Deuteronomy, that small bunch? He's like, I'll leave a few of you. The remnant. There in the providence who had survived the exile is in great trouble and shame. The wall of Jerusalem, mighty wall of the city of Jerusalem, is broken down. Its gates are destroyed by fire. And at this point, there was a temple up and running. The people had the Torah, and they were trying to do some reforms there, but said they were in great trouble and distress. What is the great trouble and distress? The walls are down. The gates are burned, meaning we're defenseless. We don't have a sense of permanence. We don't have a sense of, like, we're safe and that we can be a people together. We don't have a home together, and, like, we're still subject to Babylonian control. And so, like, we've been shamed. The glory of God has been shamed, and the people of God have been shamed. It's a really bad situation. Now, Artaxerxes, earlier, this is really important, don't miss this fact. Earlier, the people of God tried to build the walls, and Artaxerxes heard of this. He's like, not doing that. He allowed them to rebuild the temple. He's like, sure, go do that. I'll even fund the project a little bit. He allowed them to do that. He allowed them to start worshiping again in the temple. He's like, I don't care. Follow whatever God you want to. You just do you, boo-boo. I don't really care. He was cool with that. But when they started talking about, hey, let's get that wall going. Let's get those gates going. He's like, not having that. Why? Because that makes them a legitimate people in his eyes. That makes them a nation again. That makes them be able to defend themselves again. And that probably makes them want to revolt against Babylon. It probably makes them want to stop paying taxes. And Artaxerxes is like, not having any of that. And so remember this. He shut down the building project years earlier. Said, not on my watch. Okay, remember that. It's in Ezra. Okay, so how will Nehemiah respond to this bad news? The God's people, trouble and shame. Verse 4. As soon as I heard these words, I sat down and wept and mourned for days. And I continued fasting and praying before the God of heaven. And so right here, Nehemiah is heartbroken, distressed. It's bad. Notice, pay attention. And there's going to be a lot of little things to learn along the way. What did Nehemiah do first? He went to God. He went to God. He didn't go get a plan together. He didn't go on social media and trash talk Artaxerxes. He didn't do anything like that. Hashtag bad king. Or he didn't do any of that. He didn't, like, you know, like, start a coup and let's get this government out. He didn't do any of that. He prayed. Why? Look at his emotional response. He's heartbroken. Why is he so heartbroken? And I think I know why. Because he loves the kingdom of God. He loves the people of God. He wants to see the glory of God. That's a mark of those who are in Christ. That's a mark of those who are God followers. That's a mark of the Christians. They want to see the glory of God. They want to care for the kingdom of God now and see it to come. They want to be a part of that. And so he's 1,000 miles away potentially. He's like, it's just heartbreaking because God's not getting ultimate glory. Because the people of God are in trouble and just shame. Breaks his heart. What breaks our heart? Cowboys losing? What breaks our heart? Like, traffic not good in Vegas? What breaks our heart? Slow internet? Just think about it. Like, perhaps our heart's not broken for the things of God sometimes because we become so desensitized and so numb to it. And it's hard. When we talk about the kingdom of God, it feels like something is so not like touch, feel, like tangible, but it is. But I just wonder why are hearts not broken at times? I wonder, like, just me. I wonder, like, why does this not break my heart sometimes? What should we do? Look at Nehemiah. I think there's some clues for us, and we can see from him as an example. He says in verse 4, as soon as I heard these words, I sat down and wept mourning for days. What did Nehemiah do? It says the first thing he did is he sat down. You know what it means when he sat down? He sat down. That's what it means. It just means he stopped. He stopped all of life. And I think a part of that sitting down is to ponder, to think through, to not just rush through life getting bits of information. No, I've heard this. I need to think about it. Like I don't know if you've ever watched the news before. It's delightful. But like you see things on there and it's like, it's just heartbreaking. But then we're like, all right, what's for dinner? Let's just kind of move on to the next. Like we were to pause and like allow it to like, God, you are being so disrespected. God, humans are being so neglected and so hurt. God, this is not the way you intended life flourishing, and it may make us weep. He says he wept. Now, for some of us, like the tear ducts haven't worked since like 1963. I get it. I understand. But we can. Some of us do weep, and that's fine as well. But like we can at least be heartbroken and like have that cry of the heart of like that ache of the heart. He says he wept and mourned. He grieved it. Like God. Why? Oh, how long, oh Lord? Like just mourning. And then it says he started fasting and praying. He started fasting. You know what fasting means? It means to not eat food. Now, is that like some dietary situations where like, oh, I can drop some pounds in the name of Jesus? That's not what that means. It means I do without meal or meals in order to use that time to be focused upon God. It means I am humbling myself even to my body. It means I'm encouraging a little bit of pain in my life so I can understand my greatest feast. I thirst most for God and his kingdom. Sometimes we got full bellies and we have empty hearts. And so that fasting sometimes is like, it's to jumpstart a bit so we can pray. We can pray. Notice the first thing is pray. Oswald Chambers famously said this, prayer does not fit us for the greater work. Prayer is the greater work. Prayer is Nehemiah's first response, not his last response. His first resort, not his last resort. Imagine what that would look like for us as people. When something happens, good or bad, the first thing we do is like, hey, let's just pray about it. Let's pray a prayer of thanks to God and praise to God because, yeah, this is great. Or let's pray a prayer of like, God, we're in trouble. We need your help. Imagine how that would form and inform us as a people. And imagine how that would form and inform others around us. And imagine how, if you got children, how that would form and inform them. It would make a statement with our lives that we go to the Lord first. He's the one that can actually do something about it. Sorry, Mr. Googles. He could do something about it. Now, how long did he fast and pray? I don't want to jump to the story, but in the second act of this, in chapter 2, he's going to go to the king. But it says he prayed, probably, there's the period there, 3 to 5 months. You're like, oh my gosh, he went without food 3 to 5 months. It's a miracle. No, I think he probably ate food along the way, but there were times where he wouldn't eat. In that time period, it would take 2, 3, or 4 hours to prepare food and to eat something. Can you believe it? And so like, hey man, if I fast from this meal, I just opened up my whole schedule just opened up. I got 4 hours now. For us, we don't understand that because we eat on the go. And so to fast would be like, all right, I'm not going to eat right now. God, I love you. Thank you. Amen. Moving on. And so maybe it was 3 to 5 months. But I think in that 3 to 5 months, why did he pray so long? Because he was waiting for something super important from God. And you know what it is? Let me tell you. You know what the difference between a bad joke is and a good joke? Timing. You know what the difference between being patient in prayer and doing something? God's timing. And our hope is, God, would you give me wisdom? Am I supposed to do something about this? Am I supposed to act upon this? Because later on, remember, he's going to be going to a king, spoiler alert, he's going to be going to a king who, remember, earlier shut down this project, ain't having it. And you don't want to mess with the king because they will kill you in a blink of an eye. And these Babylonians, Assyrians, and Chaldeans of the Old Testament, man, they were some bad people. Like, how bad were they? I don't know. They'd skin you alive. They'd kill your whole family. They'd leave a few. Then they'd kill a bunch, and then they would burn you, and then they would take their bones, and then they would grind their bones in front of you, and then they would go and blow the bones into the dust of the air and be like, you're all gone now. They're bad people. And so, like, he's going to have to go to that king. But perhaps he was waiting in wisdom and waiting for insight from God because he knew this about God. Proverbs 21:1. The king's heart is a stream of water in the hand of the Lord. He turns it wherever he wills. So he's waiting for the Lord. And for some of you, you hear that like, yeah, man, I'm just waiting on the Lord. I'm praying and I'm waiting and waiting and waiting. And then, like, when God gives me a sign, when God comes down here and writes it in my morning toast, I will know and I will do. Hey, let me be honest, because this may be an extreme, but let's be honest. Sometimes we use prayer as an excuse to be disobedient and lazy, don't we? Yeah? Well, I'm just praying about it. Listen, I'm going to help you right now. Write this down. Don't pray about things God already told you to do. His word says it clearly. I'm just praying, Lord, if I should join a community group, and I've been praying for 28 years now. No. Live in community with other brothers and sisters. I'm just praying if I should serve this church. Yes. Well, I'm waiting for that spiritual gifts test to come back. Don't wait any longer. Because in Galatians, it says, look for opportunities. And let me tell you what, we got opportunities around here. I want to give, Lord, but I'll wait until you tell me exactly how much. It's like the Bible talks about all these. I want to share my faith. I want to be baptized. Like, just do it. No need to pray. Like, Lord, bless us. Let's rock and roll. So we're talking about prayer now. How do we pray? Because, like, let's be honest. If I wanted to make us all feel guilty, and this is like the insider pastor stuff. You want to make someone feel really guilty? Ask them this question. How's your prayer life? Because here's what you hear. Like, oh, you know, pastor, it could be better. I'm like, mine too. Right? And so maybe we need a little help praying. And so what we're going to read the rest of our time, it's a prayer. 5 through 11 is a prayer, and it's not, I don't think he formulaically read this prayer the whole time. I think he summarized in his memoir, his prayer right here. And so I think we can learn some things from it. Verse 5. He said, this is his prayer, O Lord God of heaven, the great and awesome God who keeps covenant and steadfast love with those who love him and keep his commandments. Notice something, just pay attention. Nehemiah doesn't start with his problem. He didn't start with the problem. God! The gates are down, the walls are burned, all is death. You know, no, he's like, he starts with praise. He starts with, the word I want to use is adoration. He just starts loving on God. God, I love you. You are great. You are awesome. He calls him the God of heaven. I love that terminology. When you think of God of heaven, meaning God, you are transcendent. You are above me. You are above our problems. You are above every power. And so you know everything intimately, yet you are transcendent, and I can call upon you, and you're going to come and do something. The God of the universe lends me his ear. I love that. I think it's smart. I think it's really smart that Nehemiah starts with God first, adoring God first. Why? Because if not, I know my tendencies, and they might be your tendencies as well. I'll start with me, and all my prayers will be about me. And there's nothing wrong with praying for yourself. Don't feel guilty for praying for yourself. Don't feel guilty about that. But I think it helps us to start with God first and to praise him. Why? I had someone ask me or pose this question, two questions, years ago, and it really helped form my prayers. And here are the questions. If God were to answer all your prayers, who would be most glorified? You or God? You or God. And then the follow-up was this. Who would be most blessed by my prayers? God, others, or me? Yeah. And so I love how Nehemiah starts at the beginning just adoring God, praising God, giving God all this adoration. God, you're great. You're awesome. You're the God of heaven. You're steadfast love, and you keep the covenants. You're faithful, God. Like, so that's a good learning lesson for us. Like, when we start in prayer, just let's adore God a bit. Just praise him for who he is. Where does he go from here? Verse 6. He says, let your ear, so he's talking to God, let your ear be attentive and your eyes open and hear the prayers of your, what's the word? Okay, pay attention to repetition in the Bible. Pay attention to repetition. Pay attention to repetition. Thank you. To your servant, that I now pray before you day and night for the people. So he's praying on behalf as well of the people of Israel, your servants. I'm a servant, they're servants. We just want to be servants. Confessing their sins of the people of Israel, which we have sinned against you. So he's like, Israel, we've all sinned against you. And then he says, even I and my father's house have sinned. So like, I'm a sinner too, and I've sinned as well. We have acted very corruptly against you. He goes from general to specific, and have not kept the commandments, the statutes, and the rules that you commanded your servant Moses. Remember, about 14, 18, 22 minutes ago, I read Deuteronomy 4. That's what he's talking about. That's what we didn't do what you said. We disobeyed. We've sinned. There's adoration. I think the second movement of this prayer is confession. See, confession. Confessing sin. Like I've got sin. I need to confess this. I have sinned against you. The people of God have sinned against you. It's interesting that he starts with adoration and then goes to confession. He's not made any request yet, right? He's not asked for anything. God save us. God help us. God build some walls. He didn't do any of that. He's like, just like, I adore you, God. I'm confessing my sin. Why? Why? Here's a thought. Just walk with me down this thought. Whose fault was this? Well, they could have said the Babylonians. Well, the Babylonians are big, bad people, and they took us over, put us in exile, moved us 1,000 miles away, and so we're the victim here, God. Or they could have blamed God. God, you did this to us. I can't believe you would give me my hashtag best life now, and now I'm living in exile. This is the worst. They could have blamed Babylonians. They could have blamed God. They could have played the part of the victim. Woe is me. But in reality, when we look at the history of this and know what's going on, they can't play the part of the victim. Why? They're the villain in this story. They're the ones who have sinned against God. They're the ones who did not obey. God said, I give you life and I'll give it to you flourishing. They're like, nah, we good. We're going to do it on our own. And so they are not the victims. And I love how Nehemiah displays this by owning his own sin and his people's sin. And then he starts to confess and repent. And repent means to turn from your sin. Repent. When we repent, we confess and repent. It means, God, I'm sorry I've sinned against you. And here's how I've sinned against you. Will you forgive me? And to repent means to turn away from it and walk into God's way, into God's will, that is a life of flourishing and a life of obedience. Maybe hard, but we know, like, this is the path that God has laid out before me, that we are to repent. But a lot of times our prayers are not prayers of repentance. Our prayers are not prayers of confession. You know what we do with our prayers sometimes? We turn them into vows. You know what this is like. You done did something bad. You did something wrong. You did that thing again. And then we go to God and what do we say? God, I'll never do that again. I'll work harder and I'll stay away from that place. And I won't look at this anymore. And I'll get up at 3:18 in the morning. And we start making vow after vow after vow after vow. Hey, how are those vows going, everybody? It's just New Year's all the time with God, isn't it? Here comes some resolutions, God. You know what we're trying to do? Sometimes we can't articulate. What we're trying to do is like, God, I can take care of my own sin. I'll just work harder. I can atone for my own sins. I'll do more. That's anti-gospel. That's anti-gospel. Well, what if we go to God and say, God, I'm going to believe you more. I'm going to trust you more. I'm going to take you at your word as imperfectly as I am, but incrementally as best I can. That's a big change, God, because you've atoned for my sins. And I want to live into who I'm called in you. And so Nehemiah starts his prayer out with adoration, confession. Where are we going now? Verse 8. Still with me? You getting it?
1: Yes.
0: Okay. Remember the words. I love when people in the Bible ask God to remember. Like, God doesn't have a bad memory. He doesn't. But they're calling God on his promises. Remember. Remember the word that you commanded your servant Moses, saying, if you are unfaithful, I will scatter you among the people. Remember that from Deuteronomy 4. But if you return, that's repentance, and keep my commandments and do them, though your outcasts are in the othermost parts of heaven, from there I will gather them. Scatter, gather. Anybody ever been to Waffle House? Smothered, covered. Scattered them and bring them to a place that I've chosen to make my name dwell there. Third movement of this, you see Nehemiah trusting God. I love that. There's adoration, there's confession, now there's trust. Like, God, you said you're gonna do this. And so we're trusting you. We're taking you upon your word. I'm praying your promises back to you. Man, you talk about kind of shaping and driving the way we pray. Start praying God's promises back to him. God, you said. You ever have a kid do that to you? Hey, but Dad, you said we can get ice cream. And I'm always like, yep, let's get it. I trust your word. You said if we return, so we're going to do it. We're going to trust you. It'll happen now or happen on the other side. Either way, we trust that your promises will come true one day or the next day or on the other side. You know one byproduct of trusting God and when we trust him in prayer? You know one byproduct, one thing that really changes in us? You know what one thing is? I'll give you one of them. You know one? That we will begin to worry less. Does anyone in here know a worrywart? That's a country term. Does anyone live with a worrywart and get secondhand stress? Yeah. Like, God, I trust you. I heard this a long time ago, and it kind of affected me. Someone said that worrying is just praying to yourself because it's like, it's what I can handle. I've heard another person illustrate it like a box, and like when I pray and trust something with God, I put that thing in the box. And then when I start to worry about it, I got to take it back. Like, God, I got this back. Let me take this again. So we adore and we confess and we trust. We trust God. No more fretting. We trust. Look at this last movement. Verse 10, they are your servants and your people whom you have redeemed by your great power and strong hand. Power and strong. Love that. Like, you're the great God of heaven. Powerful and strong. Anything, you know, you can do anything. Nothing's beyond your grasp. Verse 11, oh Lord, now here comes, you're gonna start to see these requests. Oh Lord, let your ear be attentive to the prayer of your servant and to the prayers of your servants who delight to fear your name and give, here's my action, and give. God, would you give success to your servant today and grant him mercy in the sight of this man? And then you get a little clue about Nehemiah. Now I was a cupbearer. So the fourth movement of the prayer is what we call supplication. Now, if you don't notice, I just spelled the word acts, A-C-T-S, because that's what pastors do. They just make words. There you go. And help you remember it. But supplication is just request. And you start to see this request right here. He's like, God, would you do something? God, would you act on our behalf? God, would you hear us? And would you do what you've promised to do? Here's our supplication. Here's our request to you, God. Now, we get a little clue about Nehemiah right here. We start to understand his role. What was Nehemiah's role? Because remember, he's not been in Jerusalem, I don't think. I think he's been in the Babylonian kingdom. He's a worker in the empire. He works for the king. It says he is the cupbearer. Now, a cupbearer was a very special and trusted job. Artaxerxes was the king then. How did Artaxerxes get the throne? Well, he killed his brother to get the throne. And before that, they just kept killing kings and assassinating kings over. And there was like six in a really short time period. And so they were going to poison you. They were going to, like, they didn't have guns. They were going to stab you. There, you know, there's a Shankosaurus Rex around the corner. Like, something's going to happen. Like, you're going to die if you're a king. And so they would only have the most trusted people around them because they were super paranoid. So he trusted Nehemiah. And he was a cupbearer. What is a cupbearer? Think of a cupbearer like a sommelier. It's a fancy word for a guy who knows wine. And so when like dignitaries and presidents and other kings would come over, like someone's got to go pick the wine. And that was Nehemiah's job. And he'd be like, this pairs well with a nice rack of lamb or something, whatever they're eating back then, some olives and almonds or whatever. And so they're the ones picking out the wine. And when they pick out the wine, they're the first one to drink. They're like, gulp, gulp, gulp. I didn't die. You can have some, king. Because people will try to assassinate kings by poisoning them. So that was his job, was to protect the king, to be trusted by the king, and pick out the best wine so he'd be really, really close to the king. This is a clue for the whole story. Now, historically, in this time period, in this place, when you were a cupbearer, you were also in charge of the king's harem. And you're like, what's a harem? I'll tell you. Well, you see, want a man. No, I'm just kidding. That was the king's lady friends. So we'll say that. And so if you were going to be the cupbearer in charge of the harem, you had to be made a eunuch as well. Do I need to explain that one? Yeah. Could you imagine that? Like, cupbearer, sommelier, sign me up. Wait a minute, harem, don't like that. And so that's what would have happened to him. Like, I don't think any of us are getting the employee of the month after that happens. But here's the thing about Nehemiah. He served the king faithfully. You don't see any complaining. You don't see, like, you know, disrespect. You don't see any of that. And here's the reason why I think why. He could serve that king without bitterness and being a grudge holder for being made a eunuch, because there was a king behind that king. Because throughout this whole prayer, what does he keep saying? Your servant, your servant, your servant. I am your servant. Nehemiah's life is about to get turned upside down. Because outside of the whole eunuch business, it's a prestigious job. He's friends with the king. But God's going to call him to do something. He was hashtag blessed. Some of us are like, you know, that sounds good for Nehemiah, but God don't do that to my life. But here's my question to you. Are you a servant? Because if you're in Christ, by default, you're a servant. Why? Because Jesus came as a servant. And so no matter how hashtag blessed my life is, we open-handedly say, God, you can take it and turn it upside down. You can do whatever you want with it. That's why Nehemiah was so heartbroken, because he was a servant. He knew the kingdom of God was being, you know, troubled. He knew the kingdom of God was being shamed. He knew God was not being glorified in the way, proper way that he should be. And that's all he cared about, was the kingdom of God. Jesus said something about this in Matthew 6:33. We quote this, but sometimes we don't want to live this one. But seek first the kingdom of God. Like, seek it. Be heartbroken over yourself, me, when we don't. And his righteousness and all these things, all those other things, they'll be added to you. Don't seek those things. Don't focus on those things. Seek the kingdom of God. Nehemiah just wanted to be a servant of God no matter the cost. And as he called out to the God of heaven, he became bold. He became fearless. He became courageous. How do I know this? Look back at verse 11, last line. The last line of his prayer says this. And grant him mercy in the sight of, what are those two words? This man. Who's he talking about? He's talking about the king. Now, the king is not just this man. No one goes to the king and say, well, just this man. No, they literally thought that the king was divine. They thought the king was a god. I mean, the king, like, could do anything. He could just snap a finger and ruin a whole village or do whatever he wanted. He conquered countries and nations. This was like the godlike person there. And Nehemiah calls him this man. Why? Because he's just a man when it comes to God. And God can do whatever he wants. Now, we're probably asking the question, Ty, how much longer are you going to go? No, I'm kidding. We're probably asking the question, why should I care about this? I'll give you the beginning why we should care about this. Because this story is about Jerusalem and Jesus. It's about Jerusalem and Jesus. And Jerusalem then mattered, because that's where God's presence would be. That's where the people of God would form their lives around. And so it matters. That's why they were waiting for the promised one to come to Jerusalem. They're waiting for the Genesis 3:15 snakehead crusher to come to Jerusalem. They're waiting to believe that what's the snakehead crusher is called, the Messiah, the promised one who will come and fulfill the promises of God. They're waiting for him to come to Jerusalem and fulfill all the promises to restore them, to forgive their sins, to restore all that God promised Abraham, that they would be a nation and a light to all the nations, to welcome in all the nations into the family of God through the Messiah. And we wait as well, right? I mean, we think about it. We saw the Messiah come. When you look back in your New Testament, which is a forward of Nehemiah, we saw the Messiah come. We saw him live without sin. We saw him die in Jerusalem. We saw that he was buried in Jerusalem. We saw him rose from the grave, defeating sin, Satan, and death around Jerusalem. And he ascended to heaven to go and what? Prepare a new Jerusalem for us that will eventually come down at his return and replace the old Jerusalem. Is this book important? Absolutely it is. This book is a thread that holds all the other books together and holds all the good news of that gospel together. And so it does matter. Now, that is the introduction to the book of Nehemiah. But I don't want to walk away just yet. I always want to think through, like, I don't want to just be hearers of God's word. I want to be doers of God's word. And so one of the things we can do today together, which for some of you this might get a little uncomfortable, is that we can pray together. Because if I were to ask you, hey, how's your prayer life? That's where we start to get a little squirmy, a little squirrely. And we're like, it's not that good. It could be better. So maybe we need to learn how to pray together. Maybe we just need to practice prayer. And hopefully that will grow to where we have a rhythm of prayer, to where we have daily place and space of prayer, and we get language with prayer, okay? Let me give you one really guilt-ridden, shame-ridden quote from a person who died a long time ago. J.C. Ryle said this. That was a joke. But they're actually dead. He says, I ask whether you pray, because a habit of prayer is one of the surest marks of a true Christian. All the children of God on earth are alike in this respect. From the moment there is any life and reality about their faith, they pray. Just as the first sign of life in an infant when born into the world is the act of breathing, so the first act of men and women when they are born again is praying. This is one of the common marks of all of the elect of God. So now I want to prompt us to pray together. I'm going to ask, they'll give you two ways that you can pray right where you're sitting. You pray in your mind, in your heart, like silently, or you can grab your phone or notebook out and write your prayers. And writing your prayers is a great practice. I've gone through seasons where I just write my prayers out. It helps me articulate. For some of you, that's your way. And I'm gonna walk you through the A, C, T, S, little by little, and give us a minute or two on each one of them, and then give us an opportunity to pray together. Does that sound good? And so I'll prompt and lead us. And so if you would now just kind of be in a space of like, just ready to pray. I usually close my eyes if you ever want. I'll talk a little bit and there's gonna be silence. In that silence, that's where you can write your prayers or in your mind pray. Wherever the Lord prompts you. Maybe this is new for you and like, just try it. Just try it. So we're gonna start with A, adoration. In this section, how can I praise God with my words? God, you are the God of heaven. God, you are transcendent above all. God, you are powerful. God, you are creator. You spoke all things to existence. So take this time to praise God

Moving forward, let's go to C, which is confession, confessing our sins. Sometimes it's easy to start general, God, I've sinned against you, and move to specific. And here's been my attitude. Here's been my heart. Here's been my mind. Here's been my action. Here's been my sin of not doing the good you've told me to do. Here's been where I've neglected you. Take this time now to, in your mind or in writing, confess sin.

The next movement is trust. Do you remember any promises of God to where you can call them out to trust him? Lord, you would never leave me or forsake me. Lord, for those in your hand, no one can snatch you out. Lord, death cannot separate those. Nothing can separate us from the love we have in Christ. Lord, the snakehead crusher will come to finalize everything. Use this time now to just trust the Lord.

Our last movement would be S, supplication. This is our request. God, I need you here. God, would you help this? God, would you give me wisdom for that? Use this now, this time now, to raise your request and make it known to God.

0: God, we are just so thankful that you give us your ear, that we can lift our praise and confess our sins and trust you and our requests. We can give those to you and you listen, and your word even says you care. Like, we can cast the good, the bad, the indifferent, our troubles, our anxiety, we can cast all that upon you because you care. God, we thank you. May you make us a praying people. You would be our first resort, not last. That we would just commune with you and trust you, and just we talk about you, but we even talk more to you. Would you make us that people for our joy, to look more like Christ, for our unity, for the good of the world? And Jesus, may all this be for your glory. Your glory alone, we pray in Christ's name. Amen.
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That was Jenny Owens this morning on Pilgrim Radio singing Say Amen. I'm Spencer Dahlke joining you this Wednesday morning as we look forward to more music and programming to offer you strength for your journey today. It's Sarah Groves up next as we press forward singing Song of Blessing. Make

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1: Hello, and welcome or welcome back to Reader's Choice. I'm Kimberly Burchell, and we're currently reading Killing Sin. This book is written by Carl Clausen. The subtitle is Conquer the One Thing That Is Defeating You. This book was published in 2025 by Moody Publishing, and we're on page 95 of this 140-page book. When we last got together, we ended with a question by the author. The question was, how does the Holy Spirit move us along practically? So we're going to pick up with the next section, which is listen close. My little sailboat provides a clear metaphor for what Jesus is saying. All sailboats have something unseen that changes everything. A keel goes straight down deep into the water. Mine was about 18 inches wide and very thin but strong. It's unseen and slices below the water. The keel keeps you on course and prevents you from capsizing. The centerboard represents the truth of God's Word. It goes deep, helping us stay on course and keeping us from spiritually capsizing. Like a keel, the deeper the truth in our lives, the more stable we are in the storms of life. This is why we're called to hide God's Word deep in our hearts. Unseen things matter most. Jesus doubled down on linking the truth that helps us stay upright and on course with the power of the Holy Spirit. For added emphasis, Jesus calls him the Spirit of Truth. When the Spirit of Truth comes, he will guide you into all the truth, for he will not speak on his own authority, but whatever he hears, he will speak, and he will declare to you the things that are to come. That's from John 16, verse 13. Notice that Jesus says the Holy Spirit speaks and will declare. He says it twice. For many years as a disciple of Christ, I was unclear how the Spirit brought power to the Word of God. Now it's clear. Studying Jesus' simple words gave me a new understanding of things I would sense while in conversation with others, driving alone or lying in bed at night. The Holy Spirit is not inventing new revelation. He is reminding us all God has spoken by speaking into our conscious minds. When we are mindful of the Spirit, we will hear Him guide us by reminding us of God's Word. This is why growing in the knowledge of the Word makes us more primed to be guided by the Spirit and reminded of truth when needed. Raise the sails. When you discover the vital link between God's Word and the Holy Spirit, you can raise the sails of your soul and be moved to true spiritual liberty, actively conquering sin. As we abide in Christ, the Holy Spirit takes God's Word and empowers us to apply it, bringing transformation, the design God had all along. The Holy Spirit makes the Word of God alive and active in God's children. The Spirit reminds me to love my wife as Christ loved the church, checks me from gossiping when the opportunity is right in front of me, tells me to look away from temptation so I don't have a hint of immorality, to warn a brother of deadly choices he's making, not to allow a root of bitterness to grow, and to pray for enemies rather than retaliate. Great women and men of faith have done this for years. but Jesus codified how this works in simple, clear terms. He gave us truth to keep us on course, and we must be powered by the Holy Spirit by listening to Him speak those truths. This leads to two important takeaways. One, get truth deep into your heart. The more truth you have stored up, the more tools the Spirit has to work with. There is truth in the Word for the sin that needs to be conquered in your life. Every temptation you face today is not unique to you, but God has provided a way of escape. Get the Word into you so the Spirit can help you when you need it most. Be mindful of the Spirit speaking to you. Listening to the Spirit is an advantage. He will guide, direct, and fill you with the power to walk out all the truth you have stored away, the liberty you long for. Raise the sail of your soul. If you hear His voice, do not harden your heart. Let the power of the Spirit lead you to victory. The Holy Spirit has all the power to conquer the sin that's defeating you. You might know that sin is killing you, but having the Spirit fill you to put truth in motion is the only way to conquer it. At that moment, when you feel like you have no willpower to fight the battle, the wind of the Spirit can remind you that in Him, you have all the power you need. God holds out victory before you. Kill sin, reflection, and application. How have you viewed the Holy Spirit's role in your life? What adjustments might you make after reading this chapter? How can you become more sensitive to the Spirit's voice in your life? And what can you do practically to get more of God's truth in your life? All right, let's move on to the next section. Movement 3, Killing Sin. For if you live according to the flesh, you will die. But if by the Spirit you put to death the deeds of the body, you will live. That's Romans 8, verse 13. Oh, I love Romans 8, from first verse to the last. It's all great. Chapter 9, Confess It. Break the stronghold of sin. The Matanuska River rages with salty gray water from mountains and glaciers. It carves its path through a canyon in south central Alaska before pouring into Cook Inlet. Hidden away in the sweeping bends are freshwater streams where salmon return to spawn and poachers come to break the law. One of the toughest men I've known is Mark. Mark, a poster boy for rugged Alaska, had a rebellious streak. He made several trips to the Matanuska River to net salmon and use the eggs for winter fur trapping. But his harvesting of the salmon broke the law, and the 100 or so salmon he took were 97 over the limit. Mark was recently born again, but as with all disciples of Christ, there can be a gap between what we know to be right and doing it. Mark is about as matter of fact as they come. When the Holy Spirit began to speak to Mark, he felt deep conviction that what he did was wrong and that coming clean with state troopers was the right thing to do. Fear gripped Mark. He had sinned against God and broken the law. He agreed with God that it was wrong, but he didn't have the money to pay the considerable fine he would receive, and he sure didn't want the jail time that some had served for similar offenses. The conviction Mark felt to come clean helped him press through the fear. Mark made a call. A trooper said he'd meet Mark at a restaurant to hear him out. They exchanged greetings,

act of confession. Mark's sin lost its stronghold over his life. Many people hide sin and never confess it. The fear of consequences causes us to hide from man and think we can hide from God. It's true that there may be consequences. God would have been just as good if Mark had to pay a fine or do jail time. But whether it's time served, a fine paid, trust that needs to be rebuilt, or broken relationships on earth, you can't afford to pay the price of a severed relationship with God. The cost of hiding is steeper than the cost of coming clean. It's the hiding of sin that compounds the effects of sin. Some don't hide it. They rationalize, minimize, and try to outrun it. But the stronghold of sin only grows stronger. Sin feeds in the shadows. It gains strength in the dark. It fights with all the power of hell to never be found out or called out. But the great transfer of strength begins when sin is forced to be known. When we carry our sin, no matter how small or large, to God and others, a supernatural power transfer happens. Sin loses its strength when you call it what it is, drag it into the light, hate it for what it's done, and agree with God that it must die. Sin is ugly, painful, and suffocating to your spirit, but it doesn't have to control you any longer. With humility before God, proximity to Jesus, and the liberty of the Holy Spirit, you can break the stronghold of sin. Come clean with God. Confession is simply disclosing when we miss the mark and agreeing with God that it's a big problem. It's beautiful when you can lift your head long enough to face God and determine that what He knows is defeating you must be conquered. So many are stalled in their walk of faith, and they know why. Coming into agreement with God by confession is where freedom begins, and sin's power is crushed. King David knew what it was to be weighed down and waste away under his sin. But he also knew how to get out from under the soul-crushing pounding of condemnation. James Montgomery Boyce describes how much one of David's songs impacted the great theologian and the philosopher Augustine of Hippo. This was St. Augustine's favorite psalm. Augustine had it inscribed on the wall next to his bed before he died in order to meditate on it better. Blessed is the one whose transgression is forgiven, whose sin is covered. Blessed is the man against whom the Lord counts no iniquity, and in whose spirit there is no deceit. For when I kept silent, my bones wasted away through my groaning all day long. For day and night your hand was heavy upon me. My strength was dried up as by the heat of summer. Selah. I acknowledged my sin to you, and I did not cover my iniquity. I said, I will confess my transgression to the Lord, and you forgave the iniquity of my sin. Selah. Psalm 32, verses 1 through 5. Here are two takeaways from David's words in Psalm 32. 1. The consequences of sin are real. Unique to those who fear God is that the things we used to blow right past make us nearly stop dead in our tracks. The painful awareness that we've missed the mark with God impacts the totality of who we are, body, soul, and spirit. The consequences of sin are real. King David lost a son and destroyed two families over his lust. We always reap what we sow unless God offers universal grace. But some consequences of sin are universal. They apply to all sins, small or large. David's experience is our reality as well. Sin can make us feel God's hand. God's love compels Him to press in on us when we sin.
We groan in our sins because God loves his children enough to put the full

0: weight of His heavy hand on us and compel us to come clean. This happened to David, and it probably is happening to you. But God's passion is our restoration. Sin can make us physically sick and weak. Some sickness, though not all, is related to sin. David's sin made him feel like his body was wasting away. This strong man's strength was drying up from a spiritual fever. This is why James 5 says there is healing when sin is confessed to God before the elders. Even physical affliction can be used by God for spiritual restoration. Number 2, the blessings of confession are potent. David gives us a vision of richness and reward for confessing our sins to God. Many have underestimated the potent blessings of confession, and Satan aims to keep them hidden. Holding on to these two epic prizes of confession can motivate you to agree with God about your sins. God covers what we couldn't cover up. He covers our sin and separates it from us, as far as the east is from the west. The very thing we wanted all along happens. The sin we tried to hide, disguise, or diminish is now invisible to God by His choice. God so covers our sins with forgiveness, it's as if they never happened. God wipes clean the sin we couldn't see. When our spirit has no deceit, the scoreboard is reset to zero. God is faithful to scrub our souls and cleanse us from all unrighteousness. That comes from 1 John chapter 1, verses 7 through 9. No matter how much Satan may accuse us, our confession of sin leaves no marks against us. David sinned in horrible ways, committing adultery with Bathsheba and plotting for the death of her husband to cover up his sin. A child was born and tragically died as a result. David's sin and attempts to cover it up was a royal mess, but a redeemable mess. No sin has taken you beyond the reach of God. You're never too far gone. And the best move to make right now is confessing that one thing you know is robbing you of an abundant and victorious life. True confession. Confession of sin isn't without pain. Erwin Lutzer speaks to confession's difficulty. Forgiveness is always free, but that doesn't mean that confession is always easy. Sometimes it is hard. Incredibly hard. It is painful to admit our sins and entrust ourselves to God's care. The pain comes from a wounded ego, bruised esteem, and staring at the pain of your failure, wondering how you got here. But remember, you are not stuck in your sin. Confession, though difficult, brings a sense of relief and liberation, paving the way for spiritual healing. God's word is designed to be acted on. He never leaves us wondering what to do or how to do it. He wants you to get results. Here are 4 basic confession tactics that will give you immediate results. 1, drag the one thing into the light. There may need to be a more focused intent on dealing with one thing. It's easier to deal with lesser things to make us feel better about ourselves without tackling the one thing holding you back from spiritual victory and receiving God's blessings. Do it now. Don't let it hide any longer. God is big enough to handle your deepest, darkest sins. Number 2, confess your sin to God by agreeing with Him and doing whatever it takes to correct wrongs. Speak out about what sin you need God's power to conquer. Call it by name. Don't soften or diminish it. Describe it to the God who already knows it. Confession to God is like a dam breaking. What was held back can now flow. Remember, the blessings of God's forgiveness are too profound to miss out on. His love and mercy are always there, ready to comfort and reassure you. Number 3, confess your sin to a trusted friend or spiritual leader. Confession to a trusted friend or spiritual leader, from James 5, is God's way of putting teeth into confession. There's something about someone in the flesh hearing our heartfelt admission of sin that brings camaraderie and steals power from Satan, who thrives on secrecy. Find a trusted friend or leader and pour out your heart. Number 4, celebrate that the stronghold of your sin is broken. Celebration is a must. You don't need to do time in a penalty box. There is no need to feel sullen or pay penance. The price of your sin was paid at the cross. When God looks at you, He sees the righteousness of His Son. Here is something worth celebrating. When we cover our sins, God reveals it. When we confess our sin, God covers it. Celebrate the love of God, who sees you for who you are and loves you still. The victory over sin is yours to celebrate, bringing joy and uplifting your soul. After David explains the power of confession in Psalm 32, he has another verse of the song that captures the overwhelming joy of confession. Therefore, let everyone who is godly offer prayer to you at a time when you may be found. Surely, in the rush of great waters, they shall not reach him. You are a hiding place for me. You preserve me from trouble. You surround me with shouts of deliverance. Selah. Psalm 32, verses 6 and 7. David compares confession and forgiveness to a military conquest. The shouts of deliverance are what David felt in his heart when he experienced the retreating torment of his soul. This is for you as well. When you think your battle with sin cannot be won, God gives you victory. Confession is a lost discipline that you can reclaim as your own. It's a weapon of spiritual war that you can no longer neglect. The relief you'll experience through confession lifts the heavy load you've been carrying so you can walk and even run with Jesus again. Kill sin, reflection and application. Have you ever experienced the joy of confession? What were the effects on your life? What keeps you from confessing your sins to others? To whom can you confess the one thing that is defeating you? How can you celebrate the stronghold of the one thing being broken? Chapter 10. Attack it. Put sin to death. I was staring at a defeated man. His wife had just caught him using porn. He was crushed. He was ashamed. And they were both wondering where to go from here. He had made repeated pledges to God and himself that he'd never watch porn again. Failing to keep his promises, his secret sin was ultimately discovered. Brandon, not his real name, had tried everything. He was a strong man who had never faced another challenge he couldn't conquer. So he thought he could leverage his strength to conquer pornography, but he just kept failing. No amount of grit, resolve, or repeated vows to himself and God seemed to change a thing. And in different seasons, the porn would get worse and darker. Behavior modification had failed him. It always does. There he sat, rudderless, helpless, and lifeless. And that was the root. The power of God had saved Brandon. But he had never moved on to discovering the great adventure of living in that power. His lust was taking root in a soul that lacked gratification to God. It can feel overwhelming to conquer lust, fantasy, pornography, or any other thing that's defeating you. Brandon's attempts to change his behavior were as futile as any of our attempts to conquer sin with grit, willpower, and resolve. But something flipped. Brandon began attacking pornography in the way you're about to see and is now walking free. He has no appetite for pornography compared to the truth of who he is in Christ. He is walking the road less traveled. His wife battled to trust him, but over time, Brandon's consistency in Christ and letting God's work be proof of profound change have freed her from bitterness and inspired her to discover her one thing. Any effort to conquer that one thing in your life without God's power and plan will make you think you're destined to be a failure. This is the greatest lie Satan tries to pull on God's kids. All human efforts to manifest good in our lives leave us in a heap of exhaustion, embarrassment, and shame, convinced our battle will never be won. Killing what's killing you. Killing sin might not be a common topic in conversation, but it needs to be. The Puritan writer John Owen famously wrote, "Be killing sin, or sin will be killing you." Either sin dies or you die, but one or the other will die. We discuss sin, resolve to fight sin, find accountability for sin, get counseling for sin, and deal with sin in ways that end up leaving the sin intact and us in pieces. Being held accountable or getting counsel around you is fantastic. But all of this needs to come to the why in the road of deciding to put sin to death and finding a strategy for doing it. All sins, no matter what yours may be, are insidious and debilitating. Gossip destroys reputations and trust. Overeating destroys health and longevity. Slothfulness destroys productivity and esteem. And addictions of all kinds destroy individuals, families, and communities. Killing sin is war, and Jesus got graphic in defining it. If your hand or foot causes you to sin, cut it off and throw it away. It is better for you to enter life crippled or lame than with two hands and two feet and be thrown into eternal fire. And if your eye causes you to sin, tear it out and throw it away. It is better for you to enter life with one eye than with two eyes to be thrown into the hell of fire. Matthew 18, verses 8 and 9. Jesus uses hyperbole to make a crucial point. Attacking sin at the source is necessary. Take extreme measures to kill what's killing you, or it can cause great spiritual harm. Don't play with or try to manage it. Put it to death. This is where the battle is most fierce. When it comes to putting sin to death, John Piper explains, there is a mean, violent streak in the true Christian life. But violence against whom or what? Not other people. It's violence against all the impulses in us that would make peace with our own sin and settle in with the peacetime mentality. The peacetime mentality needs to end now. The Bible is clear about how to handle sin. We must attack it with an intensity that will leave it without breath. We're going to stop there for today. We're on page 114. We'll pick up right here when we next get together. We're reading Killing Sin by Carl Clausen and published by Moody Publishers in 2025. I'm Kimberly Burchill. Thanks for listening.
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3: Today on Pilgrim Radio's His People, Dina Dye on God as warrior in the book of Exodus.
4: We see in the Exodus story, he totally routs the Egyptians, right? And he sends them, you know, the waters return. He sends them to the deep, and Pharaoh and army and drown. So this whole water thing, which we actually have in the Exodus story. And he's the conqueror and the deliverer. And of course, he uses his representative Moses as his human representative.
3: Dina Dye, next. Coming up, Spencer Dahlke talks with Dina Dye. She's a TV host, conference speaker, and a scholar of the Torah. Spencer will be asking her about her book, The Greatest Exodus, a Divine Warrior Tradition.
5: By way of introduction, I understand you were raised in a Jewish home or Jewish community. I was curious how that upbringing shaped you and your understanding of Exodus.
4: Yeah, honestly, I think it's, you know, shaped everything. So, yeah, I grew up in Ottawa, Canada. We were in a Jewish Orthodox conservative Jewish community. I went to an Orthodox Jewish summer camp, attended synagogue with the family. But my parents moved out of the main part of town into what they called the West End, to where there were no Jews whatsoever. So my upbringing was really around a lot of quote unquote Gentiles. And I think they were all out to save me. I had never read the New Testament. I didn't know anything. When I was in school, and this is going way back, we had religion class. And so the teacher would say, Dina, you can leave since you're Jewish, you know, and this isn't appropriate for you. I'm 10 years old and totally embarrassed. Don't want to get up in front of the whole class and draw all that attention to myself. So I just would sit and listen. So that's the first time I heard the Lord's Prayer, and I heard about someone called Jesus. And I just planted that in my head. But, our family, we did our festivals. Passover was the sort of the highlight of the year. And then what we would have, the high holidays in the fall, what we call Rosh Hashanah, or the Feast of Trumpets, Yom Kippur, Day of Atonement, and Sukkot, the Feast of Tabernacles. So those were the most important times of the year, you know, for our family and for our community. And I learned the liturgy. I learned how to read the Bible in Hebrew. So that all, you know, those things really mattered once I became a Christian, which was many, many years later. So that's sort of the beginning stages of that. And, you know, that I feel has really helped me balance both worlds. Once I did become a Christian many years later, I was in a church for, you know, a number of years. And I think that balance has helped me bridge the gap between the Old Testament and the New Testament, which is something not everyone understands. And I find sometimes Christians have sort of abandoned the Old Testament, thinking that it's irrelevant, but it's absolutely foundational to your faith. So that's sort of my testimony there in a nutshell.
5: I'm curious what prompted your writing about Exodus. What got you thinking about that?
4: So again, going back to Passover, because I literally have celebrated, I don't want to age myself, I've celebrated over 70 Passovers. So every year, of course, we tell the story of the Exodus. And that's really in the DNA of the Jewish people. We just repeat that cycle every year. And so we, as a family, would get together, usually at my grandparents' house. They were from the old country, from Russia. And we would go through the entire 5 hours worth of Passover, half of it in Hebrew. A lot of it I didn't know what was going on as a child. And then, of course, we would drink the 4 glasses of wine, which was great when you're 10 years old. Right? And so that planted a seed for me. And I think most Jews, whether they know it or not, recognize that as the most significant, groundbreaking, most important event that happened in the life of the Jewish people between them and God. So that seed was planted quite early. It took a very long time to take root until I finally got around to writing this book.
5: Just looking at, I guess, some of your ideas that you were thinking about, you describe it as a divine warrior tradition.
4: Yeah.
5: Would you tell us why you use that particular phrase to describe Exodus?
4: So it is one of the phrases that apply to God, Yahweh. He calls himself a divine warrior. See that through the book of Psalms and in various places. And even when you read the actual Exodus event, when they're at the sea and what he does, he functions in that role as a divine warrior. The problem is this is completely foreign to, you know, Christian audiences. Nobody even thinks about God in that role. But it is something, you know, especially if you're reading the Psalms, that will come out. And I also spend quite a bit of time studying, analyzing, exploring the ancient Near East world, because that is the world in which the Bible was written. Unfortunately, we don't know that. And so we want to approach the Bible strictly from a modern understanding. Well, you know, we're like 3,000 years from that. So I've really tried to dive into how the ancient world functioned and how the Bible fits into that ancient world. And what I discovered was that world was just, they have something called combat myth. And everything they did in that world, which of course is filled with all the gods and the goddesses and all that weird stuff, but they were always fighting. There was always wars and violence and bloodshed. Everything to gain control over another was very violent, and this is conquest. And so I compare that to with how did God create? Because their creation stories, the ancient Near East world creation stories, were always combat stories. One God defeating another, again, in bloody conquest. But then when we see the creation story in Genesis, it was 180 degrees revolutionary for that time, because what did God do? He spoke. He spoke by the word and by the spirit, and creation came into being. We can't even appreciate how foreign that would have been to an ancient culture. It would have stood out quite a bit. So I was trying to present folks with understanding that's how that world functioned. And so how does that work for us? And I wanted to continue to show the differences. My point isn't to say that sort of the Bible and Israel and replayed the ancient world, but how did they stand out? How did God elevate their world so it was so different from the ancient world that these ancient cultures and nations or whatever would look at Israel and go, whoa, that's not how it's supposed to work. So this combat myth, this divine warrior thing, is everywhere all through the Bible. If you think about it, Israel was, you know, constantly doing battle, with the nations around them, led by Yahweh, and they find themselves under the boot of empire their entire existence, practically. You will be hard-pressed to find very much time where Israel is an independent sovereign state, right? They just continually go under the foot of another empire. And so this theme is just constant. How does God deliver his people? And he doesn't, even though he's called divine war, he doesn't use the same methods. But we see in the Exodus story, he totally routs the Egyptians, right? And he sends them, you know, the waters return. He sends them to the deep, and Pharaoh and army and drown. So this whole water thing, which we actually have in the Exodus story. And he's the conqueror and the deliverer. And of course, he uses his representative Moses as his human representative to lead the children of Israel through the wilderness. And so there's just that whole confrontation, that whole battle at the sea is really him expressing himself as a divine warrior. So that I kind of set the stage for that. It's a different angle on the Exodus story and not one people are at all familiar with. But once we get into the New Testament, we see Jesus doing the exact same thing. Like he is a conqueror and a deliverer and a warrior, especially in the book of Revelation, right? And he conquers the sea and he walks on the sea and he overcomes the seas and he delivers from demons. So these are all warrior type actions. So he really fulfills that role in the New Testament. This is a very big topic. I'm kind of throwing out a lot here, but just to get your viewers to see that imagery is all through the scriptures, right on from Genesis through to Revelation.
5: I understand. I noticed you wrote a little bit about even the idea of chaos, and how you even mentioned there are like pagan myths of bringing order out of chaos from, you know, conquest, combat. it's not an idea, I guess, we think about a lot as Christians, as Messianic Jews. So I'm curious, like, what importance, if any, is the idea of chaos to, you know, to the Christian? And, yeah, how does that impact, I guess, one's faith?
4: Well, honestly, if they just turn on their TV for 5 minutes, they pretty much get chaos, right? I mean, there's really only two positions. You're either in a state of order or you're in a state of chaos. So that balance between those two things was very, again, looking in the ancient Near East world, they saw everything in that realm, either in order and chaos. So what I want folks to see is how God restores order out of chaos all through the Bible, and starting in Genesis, really, when it talks about the world is empty and void and without form, technically a state of chaos. And each, that state of chaos was translated as the seas. So the seas in the ancient world became symbolic for chaos because they have no form and no structure. You can't build on a sea, right? And so the seas morphed into armies, etc. And so the ancient Hebrews were terrified of the seas. They were not seafaring people. So that was not comfort zone for them. So chaos, it sort of grew out of just initially the state of disorder and then into the idea of what the seas would be. So, for example, the women in the Bible, the matriarchs, Rachel and Sarah, etc., who were all barren, the ancients would consider that a state of chaos because they couldn't bring forth life, right? No sea, no fruit, no life would come forth. So that was a state of chaos. Exile, when Israel is sent into exile, that was considered a state of chaos because they have been removed from their land, from their God, from their king, from their, you know, their structure. They lose their identity, their language, etc. That's a state of chaos. When they're sent into the wilderness was seen as a state of chaos. So in a place of chaos, life does not come forth. And so God is constantly transforming these environments so that new life can come forth. So new life from the barren women, new life out of the wilderness, removing them from the wilderness, removing them from exile and restoring them back to the land where his presence would dwell among them. So there are many examples in the Bible of sort of a chaos state. And then we can see how God brings order out of that state. You know, military armies coming in, destroying everything in sight, you know, killing everyone, all that. Clearly a state of chaos. And so the desire of the ancient people, which is the same desire of for us today, is to have leadership that is benevolent and beneficent and rules and reigns over us to restore order and to bring life. And so the ultimate King of Kings here is going to be Jesus, right? Who is the great restorer of life and the great restorer of order.
5: Yeah, I just love the idea of you wrote about the ancient Hebrew writers adopting some of the storytelling techniques of the pagan mythologists, but of course made it different in that, you know, God creates simply by the word of his power. Right. Jesus can say quiet and the seas are just calm. I've also heard that, I guess, to this point of God's just, there's no resisting God. Like, there's no combat with God. Like, he just wins.
4: Right.
5: I have heard that the 10 plagues in the Exodus story was a direct attack and God showing his power over even Egypt's gods. Do you write about that at all? And can you tell us about that?
4: I did write about that in the book, and that's exactly right. So we don't look at that's your perfect example of a combat myth, you know. And of course, in the ancient time in Egypt, the pharaoh was considered as a god. So you essentially have two gods. Now the role of the king and the pharaoh, or you know, whatever culture you're talking about, was to bring order to his empire, and his subjects would worship him and show allegiance to him because he made everything good. They're well provided for. They're, you know, they're not having to have battles with enemies. They could just live in comfort and peace because the ruler that was in power was a good guy and he was going to, you know, restore order from them. Well, so everything's going along swimmingly in Egypt, right? And then there's this people group that Egypt enslaves to, you know, be the chief builders of everything. And folks probably love that, and they can just kick back and float down the Nile or whatever. And then along comes this God, Yahweh, and he totally routs Egypt, the Pharaoh, and the gods of Egypt. And in fact, each plague is said to represent a different particular god in Egypt. So in the eyes of the Egyptian people, imagine there's their king Pharaoh God, whom they worship, but this other god comes along and totally humiliates the Pharaoh in front of the people, and he can no longer provide security and comfort for the people. And this god upends everything, and every basic part of their lives is completely upended and destroyed. So it's really that the plagues are really a battle of the gods. And God, of course, he uses nature or natural things to upend the entirety of the life of the Egyptians. So you can imagine by the end, the Pharaoh's like, okay, I've had enough of this humiliation. You know, off you go. Go worship out in the wilderness. So yes, you're exactly right on that.
5: While we're on the subject of order, I'm just kind of curious how Exodus, from what you've been studying, can instruct us today, especially when it seems like order is kind of a bad word and it feels dirty and oppressive. How can Exodus instruct us in God's order?
4: Yeah, I think, so in my opinion, and after writing the book, is that the story of the Exodus and how it unfolds is really the template. And Israel is really walking out that story. And you could argue that even today, I mean, we're still in exile, right? We're still wandering around the wilderness, it seems. So even when Judah went back to the land after the exile and they were in the land, you know, and they had a period there where they were sovereign until, of course, you know, the Romans came along and they were now under the thumb of the Romans. This seems to be sort of the natural state of the world. It's like we live under this, under the thumb of an empire, and we are wandering around the wilderness, living in a sort of a chaotic state. And so out of that, what does God do? He takes them on a journey through an exile, chaotic place, and he brings them to a mountain. And what's significant about mountains in the ancient world is that they were considered to be the first fixed point that came out of water, out of chaos. They were considered a place of stability and permanence. And so anytime you see mountains in scripture, of which there are many, you know, lights should go off, because this is some sort of dramatic experience is going to happen, because the point of a mountain was to be that bridge between heaven and earth. So typically in the ancient world, you had temples were always built on top of mountains, because that's the place where heaven and earth came together. And so God leads the children of Israel to this mountain where he's going to make a covenant with them, and he will be declared their king, and he will be restoring heaven and earth, if you will. And so I think that's the whole goal of our life, is the restoration of the relationship, the covenant relationship between us and God, between us and Yahweh. And of course, we're not doing it on a mountain per se, but he offers that covenant relationship, and with it, you know, the protection and provision that he gives. And so his goal is to return. I think it really is the story of the Bible completely, from Genesis to Revelation, is that God's desire is for his presence to dwell among his people again. Because wherever there is sin and corruption and violation, his presence does not dwell there. So the goal with the covenant, the restoring of the covenant relationship, is for his presence to dwell in the midst of his people. So I think that is sort of in the final analysis what he is doing in the Exodus story. Certainly at the mountain, now we know they wander around for 40 years in the wilderness, but they finally do eventually cross over the Jordan into the land, and you know, another 300 and some years go by, but eventually Solomon builds the temple, and it's going to house the presence of God. It's a long story, but that's the goal of God, is for his presence to be in the midst of his people. And so I would say today, that goal is for God to be in the midst of the presence of his people scattered all over the world. We are one community. We are unified in that, and that we are a living, breathing temple, if you will, on the move throughout the earth, and God's desire is to be in our midst in a covenant relationship. So the goal, again, is restoring, renewing the covenant between us and God. And we do that, of course, through Jesus. He is the mediator of the covenant.
5: There are so many details that you've mentioned in Exodus, like the mountain, the plagues, these sorts of things. Are there other details that perhaps we overlook if we get familiar with the story that are nevertheless important to the theme of Exodus?
4: There's a myriad. I mean, honestly, there's another couple of programs to unpack all that. I would really encourage people to read the book, right? The Greatest Exodus it's on Amazon, so it's easy to find. Again, it goes back to appreciating the ancient culture. And, you know, it's not a culture like ours, and they lived in a world in which the supernatural and the natural overlapped. We divide them into separate sections. So we got, you know, the natural world on Monday through Saturday, or depending if you worship on Saturday, and then Sunday or Shabbat, somehow the supernatural enters in, right? We get together and we pray and great things happen. But the rest of the week, we just go to work and pack lunch for the kids. That was not their world. Those two things operated together. And that is very difficult for us to understand. I find it hard to really appreciate that, because I'm like looking out at the natural world. And so all of these things, these elements like rivers and seas and mountains and temples and, you know, creation, trees. I mean, we could go on, gardens. Like, gardens are like ground zero in the Bible, right? But they're ground zero in the ancient world, because when a king came to the throne, one of the first things he did to prove his power was to build a garden. And if he went to conquest against another king, he would go and take the saplings and cuttings out of that king's garden and bring them back and plant them into his own garden. So this was a declaration of power through these gardens. So gardens, you know, we see right out of the gate the importance of gardens. And of course, the promised land was going to be considered as a garden. And you think about, for instance, Jesus, after he was resurrected, the Marys, they identify him as a gardener, right? But that was a confirmation that the king had been risen from the dead, because a gardener was another title for a king. He was called a gardener or a horticulturalist. So all these kind of, we just brush by this, we just read it, we don't even think about it, but there's something profound going on. And so as he is resurrected from the dead, he is the King of Kings and the Lord of Lords, and they see him in a garden. And while the writer does not tell us these things, these are things that we have to learn to understand by identifying this in the ancient world. So also mountains, going back to that, I did not realize this. I read a guy's dissertation on the mountains in the book of Matthew, and he thought there were six mountains. I actually could see seven mountains in there, which was interesting. Some think there's eight, but that's another story. But the structure of Matthew, which is really the story of Moses through Jesus being replayed, all takes place on mountains. There are seven mountains in the book of Matthew where all the major events take place. From the very first mountain, we see Yeshua doing battle with the adversary, the Hasatan, the devil, whatever you want to call him. We see the Sermon on the Mount. We see the Transfiguration on the mountain. We see the feeding of the 5,000 on a mountain. We see the feeding of the 4,000 on the mountain. And then the final, go ye into all the world, the Great Commission, is on a mountain. Like, that's not an accident. Now, Luke, none of the other guys, none of the other gospel writers, they're on the plains. They don't even, so there's something, there's a backstory here. And you can actually see in the Exodus story that Moses ascended the mountain seven times. I thought, this is not an accident. You know, the gospel writers know this. And they're not telling us directly because they don't ever seem to do that, right? They infer things, they expect you to know stuff, and then they're giving you an interpretation like you're going, holy cow. So yes, Moses has this whole experience of the seven access to the divine presence on the mountain. And then we see the same thing happen in the book of Matthew. Like, that's just a small sampling, but it's all over the place. And again, this goes back to Christians not knowing the Old Testament scriptures, the Hebrew scriptures. If they knew the Exodus story better, they could see how Yeshua, Jesus, is functioning in the role of Moses and in the role of Israel and working out the entire salvation plan that was in, you know, that the Exodus story tells. He's just replaying it, only to a greater degree, obviously.
5: Or I was thinking about asking about Moses, but it seems like, yeah, he's just God setting himself up to be a type, I guess, exactly. Of Christ. Yeah.
4: Wow. And so if you don't know anything about him, or you don't really know what he's doing, or, you know, you don't pay any attention to it, or you don't think about that whole grand event at Mount Sinai, which is just a tremendous story there, you're going to miss. And it just sort of grieves my heart when I hear Christians just say, well, you know, the Old Testament has been done with and it's no longer relevant. You are missing everything. And honestly, I don't think that you can really understand Jesus' story without understanding Israel's story, because he is replaying Israel's story. So the more you know about Israel's story, the more you're going to understand what Jesus is doing. And then ultimately, I mean, they're one and the same. And then ultimately, he's taking it to the greatest degree in which, you know, with his resurrection. Obviously, they weren't resurrected, but that to me is really important. And it's really what I'm trying to communicate to Christians who are not familiar with it, or have no desire, or, you know, don't think it's important, just how important it really is.
5: Well, I guess as we're getting close to the end of my time, I'll just put this one last question to you. You mentioned at the beginning and all throughout this conversation, just the way Christians maybe don't take the Old Testament seriously and some of the ways that that can maybe shoot our faith in the foot. We like, don't we, to think of God as the gracious God he is. Obviously, it's important that he's gracious. If he were not gracious, it would be hellfire for every one of us.
4: Right.
5: But is there comfort, too, in the fact that, as you've written, God is a divine warrior? And how has maybe that changed your life?
4: I'm a big proponent of defeating the enemy, however the enemy looks. I mean, I don't know about you, but I like the movies I watch where, you know, there's the, you know, the character comes on and just beats them all up or does whatever has to be done to take out, you know, to take out that force. And so much, you know, there's so much in the Bible really about God defeating the enemy, like, over and over and over again. Even when Israel was just disobedient, rebellious, he continually defeats the enemy. And that enemy obviously can take multiple forms. So again, for the ancients, that enemy came in the form of chaos. But you see a picture of, we call the serpent in the garden, is a figure which in Hebrew is Hasatan, which means the adversary. So anytime you have some kind of adversary coming after you, of course, we see that perfect example of in Matthew of Jesus and the adversary, right, going at. And the adversary is really the counterfeit of what Jesus will be doing. So you can find myriads of enemies in your own life, right? I mean, lots of times it's yourself. Like within your own self, you are dealing with all kinds of character traits that, you know, you really wish you didn't have. I see all those as sort of little enemies that keep coming after me. So the divine warrior is more than capable of defeating whatever enemy confronts you. So for me, my testimony is quite wild, because I spent 5 years living out of a backpack in Europe back in the 70s, experiencing a lot of sort of physical things like wars and rumors of wars and military coups and things of that nature. But I, even before I became a believer and in Jesus, I had a relationship with God always. And so I saw his hand, even in those years of my own rebellion as, you know, 70s hippie, always, it's like he was always parting the seas whenever I got to a place where I couldn't deal with whatever, just how challenging and burdensome things were coming at me. He always provided a way through. Now, not necessarily the way I wanted, but always provided a way through. And so mine has been a 45, almost 50 years walk, you know, with God and with Yeshua. And the hand of God in my life and seeing how, you know, Jesus has moved in mighty ways, like I said, not the way I expected. I feel it would be hard-pressed to shatter my faith. I mean, it could happen, right? But I have walked a very long time with him, and I'm trying to understand the scriptures in this way and trying to see his actions and how they operate in my own life. And then I see it, you know, really just in the lives of my family and the community and the world in general. So it's been a long journey, but that concept of divine warrior defeating the enemies in my own life is very real to me.
3: 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Tomorrow on His People, our guest is Rebecca Corwin, talking about God's revelation through food.
6: 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And as I started compiling them, I realized that God was less interested in using food to tell us what to eat than he was in telling us who he is.
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3: Paul Touches is pastor of Cornerstone Community Church in Mayfield Heights, Ohio. And today we continue his series, Beloved of God, 1 John, and the message, Don't Shrink from Christ at His Coming. Here's Paul Touches.
7: It's good to be in the Word of God together, to hear from Him. So let's open our Bibles to 1 John chapter 2. Begin in verse 28 and go through chapter 3 and verse 3. 1 John 2, beginning in verse 28. And now, little children, abide in him, so that when he appears, we may have confidence and not shrink from him in shame at his coming. If you know that he is righteous, you may be sure that everyone who practices righteousness has been born of him. See what kind of love the Father has given to us, that we should be called children of God. And so we are. The reason why the world does not know us is that it did not know him. Beloved, we are God's children now, and what we will be has not yet appeared, but we know that when he appears, we shall be like him, because we shall see him as he is. And everyone who thus hopes in him purifies himself as he is pure. Our church's statement of faith states the following concerning the return of Jesus Christ. We believe in the personal, bodily, and glorious return of our Lord Jesus Christ. The coming of Christ, at a time known only to God, demands constant expectancy, and as our blessed hope, motivates the believer to godly living, sacrificial service, and energetic mission. There's three connected principles in that statement of faith that should grab our attention. First, that Jesus will return at a time known only to God. It's not for us to determine. when Jesus returns. It's for us to be ready whenever he returns. There's a time known only to God. Therefore, this demands constant expectancy from us. This constant awareness that Jesus could return at any time. And thirdly, this constant expectancy motivates us toward godly living, sacrificial service, and energetic mission. So the return of Christ as a doctrine, as a theological truth, is given to us in the scriptures for a purpose, and it's well beyond just something to know in our heads. This doctrine is to be a motivation for our obedience, a motivation for our growth in godliness. This constant expectancy implies a call from God to live in holiness and hope, longing for his return and being excited that he could return at any moment. In Luke 12, verse 40, Jesus says, "You also must be ready, for the Son of Man is coming at an hour you do not expect." Jesus will return when we do not expect it. His return is imminent, and so there needs to be this constant expectancy. And this also produces patience in suffering. According to James, the half-brother of Jesus, he writes in James chapter 5, "Be patient, therefore, brothers, until the coming of the Lord. See how the farmer waits for the precious fruit of the earth, being patient about it until it receives the early and the late rains. You also be patient. Establish your hearts, for the coming of the Lord is at hand. Do not grumble against one another, brothers, so that you may not be judged. Behold, the judge is standing at the door." So James is urging us to realize that the Lord Jesus could return at any moment, and that should cause us to be patient in the midst of suffering. It gives us energy and motivation to persevere through difficult times that we go through in this life. It also, James says, is a motivation for us to love one another well and to get along well in the family of God, to not grumble against one another because he could come at any moment, and we do not want to hear his judgment upon us for not living in biblical, truthful, loving unity. So this state of constant expectancy produces godliness and love in our lives. It should also compel us to reach out to the unsaved with the only gospel that saves. The letter of Jude exhorts us this way, "But you, beloved, building yourselves up in your most holy faith and praying in the Holy Spirit, keep yourselves in the love of God, waiting for the mercy of our Lord Jesus Christ that leads to eternal life." Waiting for the mercy of the Lord Jesus. That's an interesting phrase, because we who are saved, we already have experienced the mercy of God. In conversion, in salvation, we understand that God has withheld his judgment from us because he judged his Son in our place. And yet there's a sense we're also waiting for the mercy of the Lord. We're waiting for the full manifestation and the consummation of this relationship that God has brought us into through his mercy. But then Jude goes on to say, "Have mercy on those who doubt. Save others by snatching them out of the fire. To others, show mercy with fear, hating even the garment stained by the flesh." So this understanding of how merciful God has been toward us should motivate us to be merciful to others. Merciful and patient with those who doubt. Merciful toward those who are lost in their sin, trapped, snatching them out of the fires of judgment. Being merciful to sinners. 1 John 3:3 then makes this point crystal clear. If you look at that again, everyone who thus hopes in him purifies himself as he is pure. So biblical hope in the future return of Christ purifies us. That's what John is saying. So this is a really important doctrine, but it's a really practical doctrine. Again, it's not just something to think about in our heads. Oh yeah, I believe that. It's part of our church's doctrinal statement. Jesus coming again. No, but to live with an awareness, a consciousness, that this world is not our home. That is

return of Jesus. Number one, cultivate healthy growth in your relationship with Christ. Cultivate growth in your relationship with Christ. This is something that was just so fresh and new to me, having been born and raised in a religion that had nothing to do with a relationship with God. It was just a works righteous religion whereby I was supposed to earn my way into God's favor. And then to come to know the true gospel, that God so loved the world that he gave his only begotten son, that all who will believe in him will be saved and have eternal life. And that salvation isn't something that is only for later, but it begins the moment that we trust in Christ. And there's this relationship then that God establishes with us through faith in his son. But like any other relationship, it has to be cultivated. It has to be nurtured if it is going to grow and to grow in love. So you see what John says here in verse 28 of chapter 2. And now, little children, abide in him. Stay close to him. Stay close to Christ, so that when he appears, we may have confidence and not shrink from him in shame at his coming. So abiding in Christ leads to confidence, not shame. Shame is a powerful influencer. Most often, it is a negative force. We feel ashamed as Christians, and sometimes we think about our past, and we still feel shame about our past, and we let the devil take advantage of that and trap us in this sense of condemnation, or we feel shame over what we are doing right now in our lives as believers and how far we fall short. And yet, if we look at that properly, it can have a positive influence in our lives because it can drive us to the Lord to confess our sins and to then walk in holiness. But so often shame results in this feeling of being inferior or unworthy, being beneath others, never worthy of their love. And so that has to be corrected by the truth of God's word, that we are loved by God regardless of whether or not we feel we are worthy, because he is the one who determines to love us first. We love because he first loved us. And so our sense of feeling loved by God should not be based upon our performance, but it should be based upon our position of who we are in Christ, that we are loved by the Father. Jesus understands the temptation to let the negative power of shame to control us and to let our sins define us and our failures define us. And so he tells us very clearly in his word that his cross did more than take our sin away, but it took our shame away, the shame that's connected to our sin. Jesus assumed the guilt of our sins and he died in our place. And so his blood removes the shame that sticks to our sin. Jesus, though he was sinless, he was treated as a sinner. He was treated as if he had done all of the things that you and I do and think and say. He was treated as the ultimate sinner and experienced the worst possible shame. To publicly be crucified, the most embarrassing, humiliating, shameful form of death possible in his day. On a public street, for all to see, for all to mock, for all to throw things and spit upon him, to whip him. When he offered himself in our place,

0: He despised the shame of this humiliating death. He took our shame on himself. He endured it, and now he takes it away. Listen to Psalm 34 and verse 5. Those who look to him are radiant, and their faces shall never be ashamed. Isn't that amazing? Those who look to him, not those who look to yourself. You're never going to find freedom from your shame by looking into yourself. You will only find freedom from your shame by looking to Christ, who endured all of your shame. He is the one who makes our faces radiant when we look to him. And then one of my favorite verses in the book of Hebrews, chapter 2 and verse 11 says, "For he who sanctifies and those who are sanctified all have one source. That is why he," speaking of Jesus, "he is not ashamed to call them brothers." Have you ever felt the sting of shame that comes with rejection? That comes from a person who is ashamed to be associated with you? Have you ever had a relationship with someone who doesn't want to be seen with you because you bring them shame? Jesus says, he is not ashamed. So when we are feeling shame and feeling rejection and feeling loneliness, who can we run to who understands completely? It is the Lord Jesus. He understands. He welcomes us into his family. He's not ashamed to call us his brothers and sisters. So what John does here is he turns shame on its head and uses it positively as an incentive for us to make ongoing progress with the Lord. He teaches us here that the desire to avoid future shame is a good motivation for us to get closer and closer to Jesus and to grow in holiness. And so this is a way in which shame can serve a good purpose. Now, we've been noticing the last few weeks this connection between abiding in Christ and abiding in his word. And as I've already mentioned more than once, that this is not original with John. Jesus is the one who taught John this. In fact, in John's gospel, we have these words from the Lord Jesus, where he says to his disciples, "Abide in me and I in you. As the branch cannot bear fruit by itself unless it abides in the vine, neither can you unless you abide in me. I am the vine, you are the branches. Whoever abides in me and I in him, it is that bears much fruit. For apart from me, you can do nothing." He goes on then to say, "As the Father has loved me, so have I loved you. Abide in my love." He doesn't just say abide in me. He doesn't just say abide in my word, but he says abide in my love. Abide in an awareness of how deeply I love you. That's what Jesus is saying. And he's saying that to us who have a relationship with him. He's washed our sins away. He's drawn us into a relationship with him. And now he says, "I want you to abide in my love." What that means then is that abiding in Christ and abiding in his word is not merely an intellectual or cerebral activity. It is an emotional activity. It has to do not just with our intellect, but it has to do with our emotions. Jesus wants us to be emotionally connected to him as our Savior who loves us so deeply. Abide in my love, he says. But this is a loving relationship that has to be cultivated, as I've already said, like every other relationship. Left by itself, it will wither and die, but it has to be cultivated for love to grow. Look at Revelation chapter 2. This is something Jesus made clear to the believers at the church in Ephesus. In Revelation chapter 2, Jesus, the glorified, resurrected, ascended Savior, is giving messages to the Apostle John to deliver to the churches. And to the church in Ephesus, it says in chapter 2, write these things, write this, the words of him who holds the seven stars in his right hand, who walks among the seven golden lampstands. I know your works. This is the Savior saying to the church at Ephesus, I know your works, your toil, your patient endurance, and how you cannot bear with those who are evil, but have tested those who call themselves apostles and are not, and found them to be false. I know you are enduring patiently and bearing up for my name's sake, and you have not grown weary. These are compliments coming from the Savior to the believers at the church of Ephesus. He says, I know you are patiently enduring trials and suffering and opposition. I know that you are faithfully holding to sound doctrine. You are testing everybody who teaches the word in your midst to make sure that they are sticking to Scripture. You are enduring persecution for my name's sake, and you're staying strong in this. You're not growing weary in this. But, verse 4, I have one thing against you. There's one thing, Jesus says to these believers, that I see that concerns me in you as followers of me. You have abandoned the love you had at first. You have become loveless. You are rock solid in your doctrine. You are strong against the opposition of the enemy. You are standing strong against the currents of the world as they sweep upon you. But you have become loveless. You've abandoned the love you had at first. This probably refers to the two sides of love that we've been seeing so connected in 1 John, that is, love for Christ and love for others. You can't really separate those two. You've left, abandoned your love for Christ, for me, Jesus says, and for others. You've let the fire of your love for me dwindle. You've let suffering rain showers upon that fire, and it's no longer as hot as it was before. You've abandoned your first love. So what do you need to do? You need to repent, verse 5. You need to remember from where you've fallen. You need to remember how close and emotionally connected even that you once felt with Jesus when he first saved you. And then you need to repent and do the works you did at first. You need to cultivate that relationship the way you did when you were a brand new believer. But now you've grown stale and your heart is stiff, not soft and warm and pliable. Cultivate that love relationship with the Lord Jesus. John says that is the first way for us to be ready when Jesus comes again. Cultivate healthy growth in your love relationship with him. There's a second way to be prepared that we see here in verse 29. John says, commit yourself to practicing the righteousness of Christ. Now notice how he words this. Again, he connects who we are positionally before God and who we need to be practically in the outworking of our salvation. If you know that he is righteous, if you know that Christ is righteous, and with all of that, connecting this with other New Testament passages, if you know that your standing before God in Christ is righteous, that you stand in his righteousness, then be sure that everyone who practices righteousness has been born of him. Or you may be sure. In other words, if you are resting in your righteous standing before God in Christ, and you are letting that righteousness now work itself out in practical righteousness in your life, then you may be sure that you have been born of him, that you may be assured of your salvation, that you may be assured that you are in union with this one who is righteous. Now again, John is not saying that we as believers are not going to struggle with sin. He already dealt with that in chapter 1 and told us what to do when we find that we are sinning, and we are to confess our sins before God and be forgiven because he is righteous and just. But what he is saying to us is that the assurance of our salvation, again, does not come simply from being able to look back in the past and remember a moment in which you prayed a prayer or signed a card or walked an aisle in a crusade. It comes from looking at your relationship with God right now and asking yourself, do I see the general pattern of my life becoming the working out of practical righteousness? Do I see that this righteousness that was given to me at the moment I believed as a gift, do I see that becoming more and more visible in my life as a product of the working of the Holy Spirit in me? Commit yourself to practicing the righteousness of Christ. He's not talking about perfection, but he is talking about a new pattern. And he is talking about progression. If you look at your life and you look for perfection, you're always going to be discouraged. But if you look at your Christian life and you say, Lord, help me to see, has there been progression? Then if you are truly one of his and the Spirit of God has been working in you, then you are going to be able to say, thank you, Lord, that though I'm not what I ought to be, praise you, I'm not what I used to be. I see you working. I see you making progress in me, making me more and more like Christ. And you see this responsibility in Romans chapter 6. You'll turn backwards there to Romans 6. And just getting the context here is that in chapter 5 of Romans, we learn about this positional righteousness that we receive by faith, that is a gift from God at the moment that we turn to Christ, and we then receive the righteousness of Christ, and we now are clothed in the whiteness of his righteousness. But now in chapter 6 is dealing with practical righteousness. That is, how to put on the righteousness of Christ as fruit of our new standing before God in Christ. So pick it up with me here in verse 12. Well, pick it up in 11. So you also must consider yourselves dead to sin and alive to God in Christ Jesus. In other words, that is your new standing before God in righteousness. That in Christ, you are dead to sin and alive to God. And you need to consider this. That is, you need to reckon this to be so, because it is so. But then look at what comes right after that. Paul's not saying, okay, that is who you are, now just coast your way through the rest of your Christian life because you're already righteous. That's the opposite of what he says. He says, instead, you are righteous now in Christ, dead to sin, alive to God. Now there's a therefore, verse 12. Let not sin, therefore, reign in your mortal body to make you obey its passions. So the principle of sin still remains as something that indwells our mortal bodies and is always wanting to manifest itself and work itself out through our bodies. And so he says, don't let it. Don't let sin reign in your mortal body to make you obey its passions or its lusts. Why? Because verse 11 says, you're already dead to that. Why would you want to resurrect something that's already dead? Do not present your members, bodily members, to sin as instruments for unrighteousness, but present yourselves to God as those who have been brought from death to life, and your members to God as instruments for righteousness. That's the responsibility that now we have. Since we are dead to sin and alive to God in Christ, we now have the power to do what he says here. To no longer give the members of our body over to sin because we have been rescued from that enslavement, and instead to offer ourselves to God as instruments for practical righteousness. We have been set free, he goes on to say later down in the passage. We have been set free. We once were slaves of sin, verse 17, but now we have become obedient from the heart to the standard of teaching. We do not have to, in Christ, be enslaved to sin. We are free. If, as a Christian, we become enslaved to sin, it is our choice to do so. We can blame no one else. We can blame no people. We can blame no circumstances. We can blame no one except ourselves, because God says in Christ, you are dead to that, and now you're alive to God. We don't have to sin. We still do. And that's why we have so much of this instruction repeated for us, that we would continue to realize who we are in Christ, and we would apply that, practically speaking, to our lives. So commit to making progress in practical righteousness. And as you do so, John says, you may be increasingly sure that you are born again of the one who is righteous. This is how we grow in assurance of salvation. Thirdly, notice, there's a third way to prepare ourselves for the return of Christ. Comprehend the reality of your present status and future hope in Christ. These three verses are just amazing. Look at verse 1. See or behold. Open your eyes, believer, to what kind of love the Father has given to us. Oh, what love! Behold this love that the Father has given to us, that we should be called children of God. This is our present reality. This is our present status. You want to understand reality? This is reality as a believer. You are already a child of God in Christ. Look at twice John says, this is now what we are. We are God's children now. Verse 2. Why does John want us to be overcome by the breathtaking love of God for us? Because he knows that this is a motivator for our holiness. It's a motivator for our obedience. I love the way Warren Wiersbe says it. He says, an unbeliever who sins is a creature sinning against his creator. A Christian who sins is a child sinning against his father. The unbeliever sins against the law. The believer sins against love. Behold, what manner of love the Father has given to us, that we should be called children of God. That's our identity. That's the chief identity marker of us in Christ. We are now children of God. That's our present reality. But there's also a future hope. And again, John connects these. Beloved, we are God's children now, and what we will be has not yet appeared. But we know that when he appears, when Jesus appears, we shall be like him, because we shall see him as he is. We shall be like him. Now that's amazing. What does that mean? Well, it means we'll have glorified bodies. We'll still be able to recognize each other, as Jesus in his glorified body still had scars. The disciples knew who he was. As the inner three disciple, the inner circle disciples saw Jesus glorified on the Mount of Transfiguration, they saw Moses and Elijah. They recognized them. Now, surely they had some help from the Holy Spirit figuring out who those two old guys were. But we will be like him. We'll be righteous. We stand righteous now. But one day when we see him, we shall be righteous. And everyone who thus hopes in him purifies himself as he is pure. Our citizenship is in heaven, Scripture says. Paul says this in Philippians. Our citizenship is in heaven. That's our true home. And one of the reasons why we get so frustrated in this world, at least for myself, is that I think my expectations of this life are too high. I'm living sometimes with the expectation that this present age is where the fullness of my joy is found. And if I live that way, I'm always going to be frustrated. And I'm always going to struggle with joy until I realize that this present age is not where it's at. Where it's really at for us is in the age to come. And so our citizenship is first and foremost in heaven. And from it, Paul says, from heaven, we await a Savior, the Lord Jesus Christ, who will transform our lowly body to be like his glorious body. And John says, you have that hope. You live with that hope. He who hopes in him purifies himself as he is pure. So as God is working in our hearts and sanctifying us more and more to become like the Lord Jesus, let us not forget that one of the key aspects of this progressive sanctification is to keep our eyes looking for his return. Because he's coming. We don't know when. And so we want to be ready. Are you ready? Are you ready for Jesus to return? Do you know him? Are you trusting in him as your Savior and Lord and the only one who can make you right with God? And if so, then are you waking up each day remembering this could be the day? Father, help us, we pray. We are creatures of this world, earthbound. Our feet are always connected to this planet. And so often we find it so natural then for our minds to be attached to this planet. But Lord, you know what we're waiting for. You know the fullness of our redemption that we don't yet see, and yet it's coming. That age to come, it's on its way. Help us, Father, to live with that in view. Forgive us for keeping our eyes so horizontal, so filled with looking for satisfaction, joy, the fullness of life here in this life, and forgetting that we must look vertical. We must look to you, and we must look to the one who is coming again. Keep our eyes on him, we pray. In Jesus' name, amen.
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That was Phil Wickham with his song 1,000 Names. I trust an encouraging song, remembering the might of God, all the names that we have for him, because that's how large he is. He's big. It's Michael Card coming up next as we look forward to more music at 4 a.m. Pacific time. 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And here, without further ado, is Michael Card singing Come As You Are.

Psalm 95, verse 1. Come, let us sing for joy to the Lord. Let us shout aloud to the rock of our salvation. 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

That was Sarah Kroger kicking us off this hour with Humbled Heart. We've got more music on the way to enjoy this hour, so join us for it. Stick with us as we turn next to Jaden Lavick singing Father.

That was Lenny LeBlanc on Pilgrim Radio singing Silent Stars. And as we digest that song, we also pause just for a moment to consider the words, to encourage you, I trust, that come from Virginia pastor David Platt. He says, "People and places in the world not reached with the gospel are unreached for a reason. They're difficult to reach. They're dangerous to reach. I'm pretty sure all the easy ones are taken." It's a great reminder of the high and noble calling of missions, global missions. Isn't that right? That it's hard to do. And so I trust that if your heart's in a place where you appreciate missions and you find yourself called by God to go into missions, that you take that seriously and be encouraged, knowing that that is a noble calling. It's Keith and Kristen Getty coming up next as we turn back to our music now with This Is My Father's World.

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Come join us shortly in about 10, 15 minutes or so as we turn in the meantime now to Phillips, Craig, and Dean singing Tears.

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2: John Fulmer pastors Evangelical Christian Church of Dubai, and today we continue his series, Studies in Joshua, and the message, Trouble. 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
3: I have mentioned before the American female basketball player Brittany Griner, who traveled to Russia, unfortunately carrying hash-laden vape cartridges in her luggage, and was arrested and convicted for illegal drug possession, and quickly became a geopolitical pawn. She spent the next 10 months in female penal colony IK2, one of the most feared prisons in Russia, until a swap, a prisoner exchange, was worked out and actually completed at the Abu Dhabi airport. Victor Bout, a convicted Russian arms dealer known as the Merchant of Death, was released in exchange for a basketball player. They both arrived on private jets. They crossed the tarmac in Abu Dhabi in a prisoner exchange. Bout reportedly wished her good luck as they passed one another. And he said, "She even sort of reached out her hand to me. It was one person exchanged for another. One Russian for one American. A redemption, a hostage exchange. Sometimes one person stands for a whole group, like a tribal leader, or in a parliamentary democracy where one person speaks for the others, acts on behalf of the others. It's called corporate solidarity. Today we're going to see that one man is cursed so that the people might be blessed. We're returning to the Old Testament book of Joshua, chapters 7 and 8. Joshua 7 and 8, where we're going to see consequences, a conquest, and a covenant. So if you're taking notes, those are the three points: consequences, conquest, and a covenant. Joshua 7. If you're new to us, let me get you up to speed. God's chosen people, the people of Israel, had miraculously entered the promised land and taken the city of Jericho. The walls had fallen down, exposing the city to God's judgment. It was an unmistakable sign that God was with his people, Israel. Just as he had promised, they would surely conquer the land. But all of a sudden, just as they were getting started, they hit a snag. Verse 1 of chapter 7. But the people of Israel broke faith in regard to the devoted things. For Achan, the son of Carmi, son of Zabdi, son of Zerah of the tribe of Judah, took some of the devoted things. And the anger of the Lord burned against the people of Israel. The city of Jericho had been entirely devoted to the Lord. What that means is it had been set apart for destruction because God is holy and because the Canaanites, the people living in that land, were evil, worthy of condemnation. Jericho had been given over entirely to God. For the living creatures, that meant death. For valuable possessions, it meant dedication to the treasury. And for everything else, it meant destruction through fire. Nothing was spared that had been dedicated in this way. And since it was all God's, he gave Israel a clear warning: don't take anything. Turn back to chapter 6, verse 18. Chapter 6, verse 18. But you, keep yourselves from the things devoted to destruction, lest when you have devoted them, you take any of the devoted things and make the camp of Israel a thing for destruction and bring trouble on it. And that's exactly what happened. They didn't merely break a rule. How did God put it in chapter 7, verse 1? They broke faith with God. It was a betrayal of trust. And so, the Lord's anger burned against them. Now, we know that, and the author knows that, but Joshua did not yet know it. Verse 2, Joshua sent men from Jericho to Ai, which is near Beth-Aven, east of Bethel, and said to them, go up and spy out the land. And the men went up and spied out Ai. And they returned to Joshua and said to him, do not have all the people go up, but let about 2,000 or 3,000 men go up and attack Ai. Do not make the whole people toil up there, for they are few. So about 3,000 men went up from there, from the people, and they fled before the men of Ai. And the men of Ai killed about 36 of their men and chased them before the gates as far as Shebarim and struck them at the descent. And the hearts of the people melted and became as water. Then Joshua tore his clothes and fell on his face before the ark of the Lord until the evening, he and the elders of Israel. And they put dust on their heads. And Joshua said, alas, O Lord God, why have you brought this people over the Jordan at all? To give us into the hands of the Amorites? To destroy us? Would that we had been content to dwell beyond the Jordan. O Lord, what can I say when Israel has turned their backs before the enemies? For the Canaanites and the inhabitants of the land will hear of it and will surround us and cut off our name from the earth. And what will you do for your great name? The stunning victory at Jericho turned into a humiliating defeat at Ai. It is the only loss recorded in the book of Joshua. And so far as we know, the only time that Israelites were killed in battle. Maybe they had become complacent, overconfident. No need to send all the army. After the way things went in Jericho, just send a few of us. And they were routed. Literally, it says Israel turned the back of their neck on them. So what happened? Had they not prayed enough? Was it their pride creeping in? Well, maybe. But that's not what the text says. Why was all of this happening? Because God was angry. He was no longer with them. And so they were now there in the promised land on their own. And what resulted? Look at the end of verse 5. The very end of the verse. The hearts of the people melted and became as water. Where have we seen that before? Of whom in the book of Joshua was it said that their hearts melted? It was the Canaanites. Remember, Rahab had told the spies, as soon as we heard about the exodus from Egypt and your defeat of the kings east of the river, our hearts melted, and there was no spirit left in any man because of you. Do you see what the author is saying? By breaking faith with God, Israel had become like the Canaanites, without God, and as a result, melting with fear. So there was no favoritism toward Israel. If they broke the covenant, they too were condemned. So no wonder Joshua responded as he did. He said,

0: Verse 10.
1: The Lord said to Joshua, "Get up. Why have you fallen on your face? Israel has sinned. They have transgressed my covenant that I commanded them. They have taken some of the devoted things. They have stolen and lied and put them among their own belongings. Therefore, the people of Israel cannot stand before their enemies. They turn their backs before their enemies because they have become devoted for destruction. I will be with you no more unless you destroy the devoted things from among you. Get up, consecrate the people and say, 'Consecrate yourselves for tomorrow, for thus says the Lord, God of Israel, there are devoted things in your midst, O Israel. You cannot stand before your enemies until you take away the devoted things from among you. In the morning, therefore, you shall be brought near by your tribes, and the tribe that the Lord takes by lot shall come near by clans, and the clan that the Lord takes shall come near by households, and the household that the Lord takes shall come near man by man, and he who is taken with the devoted things shall be burned with fire, he and all that he has, because he has transgressed the covenant of the Lord, and because he has done an outrageous thing in Israel.'" So Joshua rose early in the morning and brought Israel near tribe by tribe, and the tribe of Judah was taken. And he brought near the clans of Judah, and the clans of the Zerahites was taken. And he brought near the clan of the Zerahites, man by man, and Zabdi was taken. And he brought near his household man by man, and Achan the son of Carmi, son of Zabdi, son of Zerah, of the tribe of Judah, was taken. Then Joshua said to Achan, "My son, give glory to the Lord God of Israel, and give praise to him. And tell me now what you have done. Do not hide it from me." And Achan answered Joshua, "Truly, I have sinned against the Lord God of Israel. And this is what I did. When I saw among the spoil a beautiful cloak from Shinar and 200 shekels of silver and a bar of gold weighing 50 shekels, then I coveted them and took them. And see, they are hidden in the earth beside my tent with the silver underneath." When Joshua said to Achan, "Give glory to God, give praise to him." This was a common expression to someone to urge him to tell the whole truth. And Achan did. He admitted, "Truly, I've sinned." Something had caught his eye. A stylish Babylonian cloak, a shiny wedge of gold, all the promise of ease and security that 200 shekels of silver might bring. He was just like Eve in the Garden of Eden, Genesis 3. When the woman saw that the tree was a delight to the eyes and that the tree was to be desired to make one wise, she took of its fruit and ate. Same with Achan. Look at the words Achan used in verse 21. Notice, he saw, he desired, coveted, so he took what had been expressly forbidden. This, my friends, is the anatomy of sin. It never begins with the hands. It always begins inside, in the heart, the seat of desire. And in the end, Achan tried to hide his sin, just like Adam and Eve, covering up with fig leaves. So he did the same. He buried his treasure, covered it up, but he couldn't. Francis Schaeffer said, "There is no night so dark, no coal mine so deep that God does not know it." Ironically, you know, before all of this happened, Achan was actually pretty well off. As we'll see, he possessed oxen and cattle. He wasn't a poor man. He was a greedy man. His wealth had become his god, just like the rich young ruler we read about earlier, who rejected the kingdom of Christ, and he went away sad. Coveting is craving. It's an insatiable desire that you have, constantly prowling. Coveting is so bad because of what it says about God. It says this: you tried God, but he wasn't enough. Something else was needed in order to finally satisfy you. It's the ravenous desire for more investments, better cars, designer clothes, but it will never be enough. For you, maybe it's a relationship that you know you ought not be in, but you're refusing to part with. Or it's the elusive dream of comfort, or

0: financial independence. My friend, whatever it is, if you are seeking your happiness outside of Jesus Christ, well, you're setting yourself up for disappointment and ultimately for tragedy. It's like Thomas Watson said of the covetous man. He's like a ferryman who takes in so many passengers to increase his fare that he sinks his boat. Paul says God's wrath comes upon those who covet. That means his right and holy anger is visited upon people who desire things more than God. It's the same word that's used here in Joshua, is anger. If you have coveted, if there's anyone here today who has stolen, who has lied, understand this, truly, your sin will find you out, just like Achan, and probably sooner than you think. But if not here and now, understand there is a day coming when God will judge the secrets of men, and nothing will be hidden on that day. Everything will be uncovered and made public. That's why this ancient account, which could seem so culturally alien to us, is yet highly relevant. Why? Because it's the preview of our final day as well. Take heed, my friends. Look at verse 22. So Joshua sent messengers, and they ran to the tent. And behold, it was hidden in his tent with the silver underneath. And they took them out of the tent and brought them to Joshua and to all the people of Israel. And they laid them down before the Lord. And Joshua and all Israel with him took Achan, the son of Zerah, and the silver and the cloak and the bar of gold, and his sons and daughters, with his oxen and donkeys and sheep and his tent and all that he had. And they brought them up to the valley of Achor. And Joshua said, "Why did you bring trouble on us? The Lord brings trouble on you today." And all Israel stoned him with stones. They burned them with fire and stoned them with stones. And they raised over him a great heap of stones that remains to this day. Then the Lord turned from his burning anger. Therefore, to this day, the name of that place is called the Valley of Achor, which means the Valley of Trouble. The punishment was swift and severe. It's a warning to us, isn't it? Sin has consequences. I mean, look at what happened to the family. You fathers, remember what happened here. Whether it's pornography, whether it's bribery, whether it's self-centeredness, living for yourself hurts your family. One Achan in the camp may cause the Lord to depart from the entire family. Thomas Brooks said, "A little sin in the family is like a little leak in the ship." Whatever you do, do not leave here today and forget the severity, the seriousness of sin. I wonder, does the response here seem excessive to you? Ralph Davis said, "We may think cancer is not that big of a deal, but that does not alter God's estimate. We cannot treat cancer with vitamin pills. It requires radical surgery." And that is why they covered Achan with a big mountain of stones, a big heap that remained there for generations, so that they would never forget. Of course, the Lord knew from the very beginning who had done it. I was thinking earlier, why not just reveal the name to Joshua directly? Why the long, drawn-out process? It's because of this. The whole nation was implicated. All 12 of the tribes were gathered, and God's net slowly began closing in. First the tribe, then the clan, then the family, finally the man himself. It was Achan who sinned. But who was held responsible? The Lord said in verse 11, "Israel has sinned." The Lord says that the entire community broke faith. Now, how can that possibly be? How is it that the nation can be held responsible for one man's sin when they didn't even know about it? Here's why. Israel was not a bunch of isolated individuals. Graham Goldsworthy explained, "The one represents the many because of corporate solidarity." We see that all over the Bible. Goldsworthy says, Thus, the whole human race sinned in Adam. Noah found grace in the eyes of the Lord, so his whole family was saved. In Abraham, the whole nation was chosen. Do you see the idea of corporate responsibility and headship? Through the administration of one priest, all of the people were reconciled to God. And so it will develop throughout the Bible until the idea of substitution became fixed in the concept of substitution, rather, became fixed with the concept of salvation. These two things fit together. You remember Rahab, the prostitute of Jericho? She had believed God, and amazingly, she'd been spared, saved from destruction. Well, through her faith, Rahab, recall, had become like an Israelite. And in the very same way, Achan, by stealing from God, had become a Canaanite. He came under the ban. And not only Achan, but the entire community. Unless they purged the evil from their midst. You see, all of the community was implicated. When one person sins, it affects the whole group. The whole nation of Israel had become like Canaanites. Since the stolen item was found in their midst, verse 12 says, they have been devoted to destruction unless they purge themselves of the evil, which is what they did. As we saw, all Israel participated in the stoning with stones. So what does this say to you and me? What happens to a church when unrepentant sin is allowed to go unchecked? What did the Apostle Paul say about that? Keep your finger here and turn with me to 1 Corinthians 5. 1 Corinthians 5, look at verse 6. 1 Corinthians 5, verse 6. This is a situation of church discipline in Corinth in the first century. And Paul says in 1 Corinthians 5, verse 6, your boasting is not good. They were boasting because of their tolerance, their supposed sophistication. Your boasting is not good. And then look at this. Do you not know that a little leaven leavens the whole lump? And then look down at verse 12. What right have I to do with judging outsiders? Is it not those inside the church whom you are to judge? God judges those outside. Purge the evil person from among you. That's what was happening here in Joshua chapter 7. The evil person was being expelled. Now, in the Old Covenant, in the era before Jesus Christ, God's people were situated differently. They were a political entity. They were a theocracy with military and geographic boundaries. And the church is in a different situation. The church is under a new covenant. We're not under the old covenant. So ECCD is not a theocratic nation. For example, we don't execute death penalties. What did Jesus give us instead? Church discipline in order to purge unrepentant sin. So as a last resort, in a situation of serious unrepentant sin, we are to remove the person from membership and exclude him from the Lord's table. Not as an act of punishment, as though we're any better than he is, but in hope of his restoration. Because, and this has happened here before, when a congregation removes someone from membership because of unrepentant sin, it can convict the person and turn him to repentance. We've actually had people who repented and came back into membership as a result of their discipline. So if Jesus and Paul gave us church discipline, how come it happens so seldom in our churches? When you read the New Testament, it's happening in virtually every other letter. Is it not this, that pastors and elders have been afraid to exercise it? D.A. Carson explained, pastors of churches who ignore this perspective are inviting disaster among all the people they're called to lead. In the name of peace, the real motivation may simply be cowardice, or worse, a failure to take God's words seriously. Remember, a little unchecked sin spreads throughout the assembly like leaven. We are to remove the unrepentant sinner, lest the whole congregation be tainted. But in the case of Achan, when the people purged the sin by stoning, what happened? Well, it says the Lord turned from his burning anger. God's anger is a reality. Notice it's in verse 1 and in verse 26. It bookends the whole chapter. God's anger is his settled opposition to the cancer of sin, the moral devastation wreaking havoc on the lives of people all over this planet. You see, God created this world and he loves this world. His anger is rooted in his goodness, his revulsion of all of the brokenness that it causes. And regardless of how unpopular, regardless of how unappealing God's anger might be, still it's real. Hebrews 10:31, it is a fearful thing to fall into the hands of the living God. My friends, there are consequences. Number two, conquest. Conquest. Now that the sin was removed from the camp, well, relationship was restored. Notice God's assurance of Joshua in chapter 8. Chapter 8, verse 1. And the Lord said to Joshua, "Do not fear, and do not be dismayed. Take all the fighting men with you, and arise. Go up to Ai. See, I've given into your hand the king of Ai, and his people, his city, and his land. And you shall do to Ai and its king as you did to Jericho and its king. Only its spoil and its livestock you shall take as plunder for yourselves. Lay an ambush against the city behind it." So Joshua and all the fighting men arose to go up to Ai, and Joshua chose 30,000 mighty men of valor and sent them out by night. And he commanded them, "Behold, you shall lie in ambush against the city behind it. Do not go very far from the city, but all of you remain ready. And I and all the people who are with me will approach the city. And when they come out against us, just as before, we shall flee before them, and they will come out after us until we have drawn them away from the city. For they will say, 'They're fleeing from us just as before.' So we will flee before them. Then you shall rise up from the ambush and seize the city. For the Lord your God will give it into your hand. And as soon as you've taken the city, you shall set the city on fire. You shall do according to the word of the Lord. See, I have commanded you." So Joshua sent them out, and they went to the place of ambush and lay between Bethel and Ai, to the west of Ai. But Joshua spent that night among the people. As I reflected on this passage over the course of the week, there's one thing that stood out for me that is kind of striking. And it's how involved the Lord is, even in the details, even the military strategy. The ambush was God's idea. The precise moment for the counterattack. So none of the military success was due to the bright idea of Joshua. It was all to show, as Paul said, that the all-surpassing power is from God and not from us. Joshua followed the instructions to a T. Verse 8, he tells the fighting men, "You shall do according to the word of the Lord." And they did, down to the finer details. And the military leaders of Ai fell for it. They were deceived into thinking, just like last time, they could run off the Israelites. How wrong they were. Look at verse 14. Verse 14. "And as soon as the king of Ai saw this, he and all his people, the men of the city, hurried and went out early to the appointed place toward the Arabah to meet Israel in battle. But he did not know that there was an ambush against him behind the city. And Joshua and all Israel pretended to be beaten before them and fled in the direction of the wilderness. So all the people who were in the city were called together to pursue them. And as they pursued Joshua, they were drawn away from the city. Not a man was left in Ai or Bethel who did not go out after Israel. They left the city open and pursued Israel." And there was an agreed upon signal for when the ambush would take place. It was Joshua's javelin. You know, a javelin, a short spear that you throw. Look at verse 18. Verse 18. "Then the Lord said to Joshua, 'Stretch out the javelin that is in your hand toward Ai, for I will give it into your hand.' And Joshua stretched out the javelin that was in his hand toward the city. And the men in the ambush rose quickly out of their place. And as soon as he stretched out his hand, they ran and entered the city and captured it. And they hurried to set the city on fire. So when the men of Ai looked back, Behold, the smoke of the city went up to heaven, and they had no power to flee this way or that. For the people who fled to the wilderness turned back against the pursuers. And when Joshua and all Israel saw that the ambush had captured the city and that the smoke of the city went up, then they turned back and struck down the men of Ai. And the others came out from the city against them. So they were in the midst of Israel, some on this side and some on that. Israel struck them down until there was left none that survived or escaped. But the king of Ai they took alive and brought him near to Joshua. When Israel had finished killing all the inhabitants of Ai in the open wilderness where they pursued them, and all of them to the very last had fallen by the edge of the sword, all Israel returned to Ai and struck it down with the edge of the sword. And all who fell that day, both men and women, were 12,000, all the people of Ai. But Joshua did not draw back his hand with which he stretched out the javelin until he had devoted all the inhabitants of Ai to destruction. Only the livestock and the spoil of that city Israel took as their plunder, according to the word of the Lord that he commanded Joshua. So Joshua burned Ai and made it forever a heap of ruins, as it is to this day. And he hanged the king of Ai on a tree until evening. And at sunset, Joshua commanded, and they took his body down from the tree and threw it at the entrance of the gate of the city and raised over it a great heap of stones which stands there to this day. If you are not a Christian, or if you're new to reading the Bible, it may be troubling to you that God would command his people to go into a place and kill them all, including the women, and presumably the children. Well, it's troubling to us as well. It's supposed to be. Just as the account of Sodom and Gomorrah, when fire rained down from heaven and destroyed an entire city, or even worse, go back to the worldwide flood that wiped out all of humanity in the days of Noah. The world will not tell you this, but human society has spun out of control. You see, God made us in his own image to live for him, but all of us have gone astray. We've all turned to our own way. The entire planet, all of humanity, offending God, belittling him by living for our own agendas. Now, the God of our imaginations, the one that we make up in our own heads, well, he may be a kindly Santa Claus type figure, one who winks at sin, one who pretends that it's not really there, but not the God who is actually there. No, he is a God of perfect justice. And the violence that we see in Canaan is merely a storm warning. It's a forecast of something worse coming on the horizon. This destruction of Ai, this wasn't Israel's foreign policy strategy. I want you to understand, this isn't modern day genocide taking place in Canaan. That's the whole point of Joshua's javelin. Right? Pointing the javelin, first of all, that's not recommended in the military colleges of the day. The general would be doing this the whole day. Pointing the javelin symbolized what? It symbolized God's presence, his sovereign control. It showed the victory was God's, not Joshua's. Do you understand that for centuries, enduring Canaanite child sacrifices and all of their sexual perversions and many other provocations and wickednesses, God patiently waited until judgment, and the land vomited out its inhabitants. Well, so it will be for all of the planet on the day of final judgment. Christ will destroy every rule, every authority and power, and there is only one way to avoid it. One man must be cursed so that the people may be blessed. Did you notice the king of Ai? He was executed just like Achan. A huge heap of stones was raised over him as well, and it stands there to this day, we're told. Another reminder of the stern justice of God, but also his mercy and kindness to those who repent. You see, the enemy king was hanged until evening, exposed on some kind of pole until, as the law required, at evening, he was taken down so as to not contaminate the land. As Deuteronomy says, a hanged man is cursed by God. You shall not defile your land that the Lord your God is giving you for an inheritance. Was it gruesome? Was it barbaric?
1: Yes.
0: The king and all of his people had come under God's judgment. That's what sin looks like. Friends, it's what we all deserve. Condemnation. Separation. The good news for us is that one man hung on a tree in our place. I don't mean the king of Ai. I mean the king of Israel. We've seen consequences. Conquest. Thirdly, covenant. Covenant. Look at verse 30. Verse 30. At that time, Joshua built an altar to the Lord, the God of Israel, on Mount Ebal, just as Moses, the servant of the Lord, had commanded the people of Israel, as it is written in the book of the law of Moses, an altar of uncut stone upon which no man has wielded an iron tool. And they offered on it burnt offerings to the Lord and sacrificed peace offerings. And there, in the presence of the people of Israel, he wrote on the stones a copy of the law of Moses, which he had written. And all Israel, sojourner as well as native born, with their elders and officers and their judges, stood on opposite sides of the ark before the Levitical priests who carried the ark of the covenant of the Lord, half of them in front of Mount Gerizim, half of them in front of Mount Ebal, just as Moses, the servant of the Lord, had commanded at the first, to bless the people of Israel. And afterward, he read all the words of the law, the blessing and the curse, according to all that is written in the book of the law. There was not a word of all that Moses commanded that Joshua did not read before all the assembly of Israel and the women and the little ones and the sojourners who lived among them. This ceremony comes out of the blue. I mean, we would expect maybe another city to conquer. But Dale Ralph Davis said, suddenly the war movie is cut and we're left looking at a slide of a worship service. It's like the interruption of a normal television programming with a special news bulletin. What was the all-important announcement that would even interrupt a military conquest? The necessity of God's word. Here was a ceremony that was designed to stamp Israel's national conscience with the importance of hearing and heeding. Before they ever moved into their homes, before they ever settled down and began cultivating the land, they must hear God's word and all of it. Just as Moses had told them to do back in Deuteronomy, they took plaster, large stones, who knows how big they were, covered it with this calcium-type plaster, and then wrote on it as a permanent monument. So in the same way the law given at Mount Sinai was written on stone, so it would be here. It would be permanent, immovable, unchanging. And then Joshua read it in its entirety to all of the assembly, including the women and the children, even the sojourners, that is the converts among them. So there in the crowd somewhere was Rahab the prostitute. For the first time ever, hearing the law of God in its entirety. Don't you think that Rahab was glad to be there that day with her family alongside her? Not just for a few minutes. I mean, they did this from morning to midday, perhaps. Probably hours of Bible reading. No coffee, no intermission. God's word would be central to their community then. It must be central to our community now. The Apostle Paul said to the church at Thessalonica, I put you under oath before the Lord to have this letter read to all the brothers, meaning the whole assembly. And in the same way, our church must be centered on the word of God. William Gurnall said, the Christian is bred by the word and he must be fed by it. But on this day, thousands of years ago, when the people of Israel were assembled, it wasn't only a Bible conference. It was something more. There was this ceremony that took place in which six tribes stood in front of Mount Gerizim and the other six stood in front of Mount Ebal. And in between, in the middle of the valley, was the Ark of the Covenant with the stone tablets representing God's presence. Thousands gathered on these two mountains, forming a sort of natural amphitheater with good acoustics. Just imagine the dramatic impact when the tribes began reciting to one another the blessings of the covenant. And then the other six tribes pronounced the curses They were recommitting themselves to the Lord. And what was in the middle? In the middle was an altar, which is a table on which animal sacrifices would be made. And it says it was an altar of uncut stones upon which no man has wielded an iron tool. In other words, no artisans, no human ingenuity, no designs, no human contribution. The only approach to this God is not through creativity. It is not through law keeping. It's through blood sacrifice. You see, God didn't need these animal offerings for his nourishment. The people needed them because of their sin. You see, nobody will be declared righteous by observing the law. The law just shows our sin. You know, the Bible is not given to us in the first instance to make us feel good. It's given to us to make us feel bad. The X-ray may not take the cancer away, but it shows the treatment necessary to keep you alive. Substitution. The righteous for the unrighteous. You see, if it depended on you and me and our record, all of us would be under a big pile of stones, like in that valley of Achor. But our altar is different. Our altar is a wooden cross of Calvary where the ultimate sin offering was made once and for all to bring us to God, to definitively put away God's wrath. Did God just decide that he wasn't going to be angry with certain people? Was his wrath removed and just swept under a carpet? No, his anger was turned away and onto another. So if you're a believer, God's anger was diverted from you, the one who deserved it, and put onto another who did not deserve it. As we've seen, one man was cursed so that the people would be blessed. On the cross of Calvary, God's wrath was not canceled. It was spent. Galatians 3:13, Christ redeemed us from the curse of the law by becoming a curse for us. He exhausted it. He absorbed it. And so you and I, turning to Christ, sinners though we are, we can enjoy peace with God. Isn't it amazing that even for the likes of us, sinners and lawbreakers and those who provoked God, yet can receive the forgiveness through Jesus Christ? William Shedd said, "To permit a substitute is very merciful. To provide a substitute is amazing grace. But to become a substitute is grace beyond all measure." Is there anybody who would like to know something of God's blessing? Something of God shining his face upon you and being gracious to you? If so, then turn to Jesus Christ. Repent of your sin and entrust yourself to him. You see, since God has buried our sins, let's be done with ours. Let's get rid of them and never again bury them in our tents. Let's pray. Lord, we marvel at the extent of your infinite overflowing love to us in Jesus Christ. How wonderful, Lord, that you chose us before the foundation of the world, and you set in motion a plan of redemption that has occupied center stage of world history for all of human existence. We marvel at this inexpressible gift. We pray, Lord, that we might embrace Christ, that we might renounce our sin and live wholly for him. We pray you would drive these truths into our minds and hearts. For Jesus' sake, amen.
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could never change. But he had a purpose, and he had a plan.

Again, just a few songs to close out our time this hour on Pilgrim Radio and to close out my time with you this morning. We just heard Ben Fuller with his song Testimony. Carrying on, we've got Brooke Ligertwood coming up next with The War Breakout Against Me.

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1: That was Mike Donaghy, and you're waking up this morning with Pilgrim Radio. Thanks for being here with us. I've got Scott Riggin ahead, Ren Collective, as well as Lauren Daigle, all to help shape your morning full of worship. But first, Kane's bringing us back to the music. Here's Through Jesus, and you're on the Pilgrim.

That was Lauren Daigle, and you're listening to Pilgrim Radio. My name's Sunny. And if you have ever had one of those moments where you felt like you needed a do-over or a mulligan because ultimately you did something or said something that you're just not proud of, you know, sometimes in those moments, we can start kind of groveling and moving into a place where we just are hanging our head in shame. And I want to remind you, in case you're there today, that that's actually not very helpful. The way that we can turn, God tells us in His Word, that when we confess our sins to one another, we find healing. So maybe what you need to do, rather than groveling, is reach out to somebody today. Confess your sin. Turn towards God. Receive the grace that He has in abundance. His mercies are made new every single morning.

0: It's Wednesday, and we have a study titled Building Up, the Book of Nehemiah, with Ty Neal.
1: Oswald Chambers famously said this, prayer does not fit us for the greater work. Prayer is the greater work. Prayer is Nehemiah's first response, not his last response. His first resort, not his last resort. Imagine what that would look like for us as people. When something happens, good or bad, the first thing we do is like, hey, let's just pray about it. Let's pray a prayer of thanks to God and praise to God because, yeah, this is great. Or let's pray a prayer of like, God, we're in trouble. We need your help.
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Here's some truth for life from Alistair Begg's Daily Devotional. Leviticus 24, verses 19 to 20 says, "If anyone injures his neighbor, as he has done, it shall be done to him. Fracture for fracture, eye for eye, tooth for tooth. Whatever injury he has given a person shall be given to him." Some of us may be tempted to stumble over this sort of statement in the Bible, viewing it as too harsh and vengeful. However, this Old Testament principle is not about gaining unlimited retribution against an enemy. Rather, it is intended to ensure that the punishment for a crime matches and doesn't supersede the damage done. It is a protection against going over the top in vengeance while making sure that justice is rendered. Many parts of the world are bemused by Western culture's failure to match the crime with the punishment. For example, imagine that somebody steals millions of dollars through an elaborate, decades-long scheme. After months of going through the legal system, that person will probably be sentenced to many years in prison. And yet, the countless victims of the crime are still without their money. From Scripture's perspective, the criminal should have had to work hard until they have paid back to everyone what has been taken. In that way, the punishment would match the crime. For justice to be served, punishment must take place. And everyone longs for justice of this kind deep down. Discussing the need in films and dramas for a satisfying ending for flawed protagonists, Sarah Colleton, an executive television producer, commented, "Whether you want to call it retribution, which is slightly too biblical for my taste, there is some need for moral judgment that accumulates with these characters, which they cannot escape." The fact that we know justice needs to be done is an indication that we were created by God as moral beings. We all exist with an internal awareness of oughtness, no matter how much some might try to deny it. In the Bible, however, ultimate justice is delivered in a completely unexpected way that satisfies not only our desire for justice, but our desire for acceptance. Though we are the criminals deserving judgment, someone else took all our rags of moral unrighteousness, corruption, and religious indifference. The fitting punishment for our crime was death. Yet Jesus Christ, the Son of God, bore that punishment in our place and instead clothed us with the credentials necessary to live as his ambassadors and die as his friends. If you have laid hold of those righteous robes, never forget that you don't deserve them. Today, rejoice anew in God's grace. His righteous vengeance has been satisfied through Christ. As you have done, so it was done to Jesus. His punishment fit your crime. And so now, your judge gathers you up in his loving embrace and calls you his child. The Christian can never be anything other than deeply humble. And yet, the Christian never need feel anything other than secure and loved. From Alistair Begg's book, Truth for Life, Volume 2, on Pilgrim Radio.

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Patrick Mayberry for our Wednesday morning, and you're on Pilgrim Radio. We're heading into an hour of music, and maybe it's your morning commute. I pray these songs would just give you hope today, that they would encourage you, that they would point you towards Jesus, and they would remind you that He is with you every step of the way. Consumed by Fire's up next. Let's get back to the music on the Pilgrim.

This is Pilgrim Radio. My name's Sunny. And, you know, recently I walked through a season where I was just feeling really off. I don't know if you've ever been there before. And so I was asking the Holy Spirit to reveal to me what was going on with my heart. And he showed me that I had been carrying grief because I'd been watching someone I love suffer. And in this, I got so focused on what God hadn't done yet that I lost sight of what he is doing. That he is present, that he is faithful, and that he is at work in the life of the person I love. And maybe you need that reminder today. God hasn't stopped working, even when the answer you've been praying for hasn't come yet.

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60 Seconds in the Psalms from Psalm 98. Oh, sing to the Lord a new song, for he has done marvelous things. His right hand and his holy arm have worked salvation for him. The Lord has made known his salvation. He has revealed his righteousness in the sight of the nations. He has remembered his steadfast love and faithfulness to the house of Israel. All the ends of the earth have seen the salvation of our God. Make a joyful noise to the Lord, all the earth. Break forth into joyous song and sing praises. Sing praises to the Lord with the lyre and the sound of melody, with trumpets and the sound of the horn. Make a joyful noise before the King, the Lord. Let the sea roar and all that fills it, the world and those that dwell in it. Let the rivers clap their hands. Let the hills sing for joy together before the Lord, for he comes to judge the earth. He will judge the world with righteousness and the peoples with equity. 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

We're having a great day here at Pilgrim Radio, and it's about to get even better. Coming up, we've got our morning and night classes. That's at 8 a.m. Pacific. And we're starting a new series today from the book of Nehemiah called Building Up. And today's message is a servant's prayer. It's coming to us from Grace Point Church in North Las Vegas, Nevada, from Pastor Ty Neal. Again, that's just ahead, 8 a.m. Pacific. But first, here's Ann Wilson reminding us about the name of Jesus. Let's listen.

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Make a joyful noise to the Lord, all the earth. Break forth into joyous song and sing praises. This is Pilgrim Radio.

He is jealous for me. Love's like a hurricane. I am a tree bending beneath the weight of his wind and mercy.

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1: Ty Neal pastors Grace Point Church in North Las Vegas, Nevada, and today we begin a new series with him, building up the book of Nehemiah and the first message, A Servant's Prayer. Now here's Ty Neal.
2: Go ahead and turn it to the book of Nehemiah. It's in your Old Testament. It might be one of those books you got to go to the table of contents first. You're like, I usually don't read Nehemiah. I think the thing that I need to do most is I need to set up where this book lands in God's big story. So like sometimes when we read the Bible, like where am I at? Is this before Jesus, after Jesus? Like what's going on here? So I'm going to do a lot of teaching today. It'll sound a little different than the normal message of preachy. It'll sound more teachy, giving you a lot of context, a lot of background. But my hope and goal is that with this background, we can really build on it from week to week and see what God wants to do with this book. And so where should I begin when we're talking about the book of Nehemiah? I'm going to start all the way back to the beginning. In the beginning, there was nothing but God. Father, Son, and Holy Spirit always existed, and there was nothing. And so God decided to create. And so in order to create something out of nothing, he's so powerful, he spoke, and all of a sudden stars and planets and universes existed. And so he created earth, and he created land, he created water, he filled it up with a lot of trees and bushes and plants of some sorts. And then they put animals and birds and fish and all kind of filled there. And then one day he created man. He took the dirt of the ground and formed it, bringing his life into it, and who he created Adam, the first man ever, created in the image of God with that breath of life. And so everything this far in the Bible, that's in the book of Genesis, it says it was good and very good, except one thing, Adam being alone. And so what does he do? God puts Adam in a deep sleep. You probably heard this story before, right? Puts Adam in a deep sleep and pulls a rib out. That's wild. And from the rib, he formed Eve. And in that moment, like after Adam woke back up, he saw Eve. He broke out into a poem. Just interesting. And at this point in the world, there's no sin. Like there was no sin between God and man, and everything was great and had this great relationship and intimacy. The Bible says that Adam and Eve were walking around naked. That's great. There was great intimacy between them. You know, I just try to think through like what their conversations were like. Imagine one day Adam was standing there and Eve was off somewhere doing something. Then she came back around and he says, look, the McRib is back. It's the first time ever a wife has rolled her eyes. It's like, I don't know, some kind of joke. And so things were going great. But God said, hey, you can eat anything you want, have whatever, have at it, except this one thing. There's this one tree. It's the tree of knowledge of good and evil. He says, don't eat of that. If you eat of that, you die. But you get everything else you want. And why is it the tree of the knowledge of good and evil? Was God not wanting them to have knowledge? That's not what's going on. Here's what I think. God wanted to be the one who determined what was good and evil. He didn't want them to be setting up what is good and evil because they would have messed it up. And so, hey, just stay away from this. But then the enemy comes, Satan comes sliding up there as a serpent, as a snake, and tempts them. Like, did God really say that you would die? Did God really mean that? Is God just being a big meanie and withholding? You should eat that. You should follow your heart. You should do you, boo-boo, or whatever it is. And so they sure enough did it, and then their eyes were opened. And then destruction happened, and sin entered humanity, and sin entered the world. Now, God would have been good, right, and perfect to be like, you're out of here, done with you, and just, you know, just left them to their own devices, but God is good, and God is merciful, and God is kind. And so he covers their nakedness with an animal sacrifice somewhat. This is a picture of something in the future. And God doesn't just leave them there. He gives them a promise. He says, I'm going to rescue you from all this. I'm going to save you from you and this ultimate
3: death.
2: And in Genesis 3, you don't have to go there, but Genesis 3, 15 is this promise. And I'm going to argue, and I would argue, that this is the greatest promise of the Bible that all other promises hinge upon. And when God is handing out these curses because of sin, this is what he says to the serpent, to the enemy, and to Eve. He says this in Genesis 3:15. He says, I will put enmity between you, the enemy, and the woman, between your offspring, the enemy, and her offspring, singular. Someone's coming. And he, this someone coming, shall bruise your head. And the word bruise there, it means a fatal blow, a crushing of the head. He will crush your head, serpent. He will be the snake head crusher, and you shall bruise his heel. There will be inflicted pain upon him as well. So there's this promise right from the beginning where we just messed everything up, that there's going to be a snake head crusher, or in the Old Testament, it's called the Messiah will come, the one who's going to come and fulfill all the promises of God. Now, I'm about to take a lot of history and cram it right into a short time period to get us up to the book of Nehemiah, because all this happens before. Now, after Adam and Eve, they started cranking out some kids. They had Cain and Abel. How'd that turn out? Cain killed Abel. It's like, well, there's the first murder. Really not starting off well as a people. And then later on, you know, you see more people come, more people go. Humans go from bad to worse. And God's like, well, we're going to kind of restart this. And we see Noah happen and get all the animals together, get in the ark, flooding the world like it's never been flooded before or will be flooded again. And then he preserves, because that's what God does. God preserves. And you have the Noah story moves forward to the Babel story moves forward to where God goes to this one guy. And this one guy, his name is Abram. Remember Abram of the Bible? Abram, good guy, bad guy. Bad guy. Let me answer it for you real quick. Because where he came from had false pagan gods that they were worshiping and sacrificing humans. So Abram more than likely was a part of human sacrifices. Yeah. And so God plucks him out and says, you know what? No, no more. I'm going to be your God and you're going to be my person and you're ultimately going to be my people. And from you and from your family, I'm going to bless the whole world. You're going to have a big family. And you're going to be a big nation. And it's so big, it's going to be so numerous, more than the sand on the seashore, more than the stars in the sky. And Abram, later known as Abraham, is like, that's great, but I'm old. And my wife, Sarah, is old. And when I say old, I'm like 90s. Anybody here in their 90s? Old. Okay. And sure enough, through a miracle, baby. And it's like, oh, the promise has started. There's the first grain of sand in the seashore. And so you see that the family grows, Abraham, Isaac, Jacob. Jacob gets his name changed later on. And Jacob's name is changed to the great nation in which God said he will give the earth. And this nation is to be a blessing to the earth. This nation is to be a beacon of light and hope to the earth, to where everyone will know this God and that God can become their God and they can join the family as well. And I wish I could say, and the rest is history, but it's not. It goes really, really bad because God's people, humans, we're bad. We wander away. We do our own things. And so as this nation, they were supposed to be distinctly different and God was going to teach them how to be their people and all that. And they started looking around to other nations and these other nations had all these false gods and idolatry and false god practices. And God's people were like, I want to be just like them. And they have a king. We want a king. And God's like, I am your king. Like, nah, we want another king. God's like, all right, suit yourself, and gives them a king. And they get king after king after king. Some good kings, some really, really bad kings. But one of the good kings, his name was David. You ever heard of David of the Bible? David and Goliath, David and Bathsheba, David. And so there's David there, and God gives David a promise as well. He says, hey, there is going to be one that will come from your line, from your family. His throne, his kingdom will be forever. And he's going to be the great snake head crusher. It's like, Messiah language right there. And the story keeps going on and on. And God's people go from bad to worse and bad to worse over and over. And God starts to tell them like, hey, you guys need to get your act together. You guys need to follow me. This is the way of life. You guys, you need to do what I'm telling you to do because it's going to bring you flourishing and all that. But God's people, you know how we are. We just like to kind of do our own thing. And God says, if you keep doing that, this whole promised land I gave you, all this blessing I give you, I'm going to pull it back. I'm going to punish you. And we see that in the book of Deuteronomy. You don't have to go there. I'll throw it on the screen. In Deuteronomy, Moses writes this. This is very important. We're not quite to Nehemiah's time yet. This is still before when this was written. This was written almost, give or take, about 1,000 years before Nehemiah. It says this. When your father's children and children's children have grown old in the land, if you act corruptly, well, how could we act corruptly? By making a carved image in the form of anything and by doing what is evil in the sight of the Lord your God so as to provoke him to anger. So this is God speaking. He says, I call heaven and earth to witness against you today that you will soon utterly perish from the land that you are going over to the Jordan to possess. You will not live long in it, but will utterly be utterly destroyed, and the Lord will, what's their word right there? Scatter. I'm gonna spread you all out. You're gonna have to leave the land. Scatter you among the people, and you'll be left few in numbers, a remnant, among the nations where the Lord will drive you. And there you will serve gods of wood and stone from the work of human hands that neither see nor hear nor eat nor smell. Meaning, you're gonna be in a pagan land with pagan gods and pagan leaders. That's what he's saying right there. But, from there you will seek the Lord your God, and you will, what's the two words? You'll turn. If you search after him with all your heart and with all your soul, meaning true repentance, true, authentic turning to God, when you are in tribulation, trouble, and all these things come upon you in the latter days, later on, so this was Moses' time, so later on, getting to Nehemiah's time, in the latter days, you will return. And we remember last week, right? Return means what? Repent. You will repent. We return to the Lord your God and obey his voice. For the Lord your God is a merciful God. He's a merciful God. He will not leave you or destroy you or forget the covenant with your father that he had sworn. So now we're going to fast forward, and God punished them. God scattered them. God sent them into Babylonian exile. And this is around mid-400 BC, and Jerusalem's here because that's where, you know, that's headquarters. That's the main place. And Babylon is like 700 to 1,000 miles away, sends an evil king to go and conquer them and take them away. Well, it didn't take all of them away. It left some people in Jerusalem. Who was left in Jerusalem during the exile? Well, it was the poorest, the disabled, the elderly, basically those who could not be forced into labor. Just like, we'll leave you all here. We'll set up a puppet king. And you guys, we don't worry about you any longer. And so that's what's happening in the history. So now we went from Genesis all the way to Nehemiah. Are you caught up with me? You kind of know where it's at? Give me a little nod. Cool. Okay, all right, got it. So now, who made this happen? Like, why did this happen to them? We could blame it on the Babylonians for sure, right? I mean, like, they were just like ruthless people conquering, but it wasn't really their fault. We could say, well, God allowed it, and so it must be God's fault. Well, he did allow it, but it's not on him. This was the people of God's fault. Why? They've been warned. And God is long-suffering. Long-suffering means God has a long nose. That's what it means. That when you get mad, like your neck gets flushed and red, your cheeks get flushed and red, and the idea.

0: Meh.
1: Like meh, M-E-H, it's in the Bible, it's meh. That's the way it was. It wasn't that good, but like they're just doing the best they could do. And then a little bit after that, there was a guy by the name of Ezra who wrote the book of Ezra. About 12 years before Nehemiah was written, they get the Torah out, and they get the old Torah out, blow it off right here, and they start reading it, like, oh my gosh, we've been so sinful. We need to have reform in the land. So they start reforming everything. But at this time period, right, we get to Nehemiah, there are no walls, there are no gates to Jerusalem, and it's a pretty bad situation. So that's where we pick up on Nehemiah 1:1. Got it? Whoo! That took 14 minutes. Okay, first one. The words of Nehemiah, the son of Hakaliah, that's fun. Now it happens in the month of Kislev, in the 20th year, as I was in Susa, the citadel. Okay, so we get a little bit about Nehemiah more in a minute, but we are to believe this is about year 60 to year 70 of the exile, and so we don't think Nehemiah has ever stepped foot in Jerusalem. So he's there in Babylon, basically, okay? And this is during the winter time, because it says the month right there, so that's... This is the wintertime, and this is where the king, and we know historically who the king is. Anyone know who the king is of Babylon at that time? Artaxerxes, that's right. Artaxerxes, bad guy, super, super duper bad guy. And so Nehemiah now is leaving his journal. This is his diary, or if we want to fancy it up, this is his memoir of the events that have taken place. And so the Artaxerxes would go there during the winter months. This is where he would hang out. That's what's going on. So what happens? Verse 2. Then Hananiah, one of my brothers, came with certain men from Judah. So think that Jerusalem area, the area with no walls, no gates. And I asked them concerning the Jews who escaped. Like, how's everybody doing? How are the people of God doing? How's the kingdom of God going? How's the worship happening? How's the presence of God there? Like, what's it like? Who escaped, who had survived the exile, and concerning Jerusalem. Now, when he says brother, we don't know if that's his blood relative. It doesn't really matter. Maybe he's a term of endearment, like we call each other brother and sister. That's what I think it is. But what's the issue? Verse 3. Here's the report. And they said to me, the remnant. Remember in Deuteronomy, that small bunch? He's like, I'll leave a few of you. The remnant. There in the providence who had survived the exile is in great trouble and shame. The wall of Jerusalem, mighty wall of the city of Jerusalem, is broken down. Its gates are destroyed by fire. And at this point, there was a temple up and running. The people had the Torah, and they were trying to do some reforms there, but said they were in great trouble and distress. What is the great trouble and distress? The walls are down. The gates are burned, meaning we're defenseless. We don't have a sense of permanence. We don't have a sense of, like, we're safe and that we can be a people together. We don't have a home together, and, like, we're still subject to Babylonian control. And so, like, we've been shamed. The glory of God has been shamed, and the people of God have been shamed. It's a really bad situation. Now, Artaxerxes, earlier, this is really important. Don't miss this fact. Earlier, the people of God tried to build the walls, and Artaxerxes heard of this. He's like, not doing that. He allowed him to rebuild the temple. He's like, sure, go do that. I'll even fund the project a little bit. He allowed him to do that. He allowed him to start worshiping again in the temple. He's like, I don't care. Follow whatever God you want to. You just do you, boo-boo. I don't really care. He was cool with that. But when they started talking about, hey, let's get that wall going. Let's get those gates going. He's like, not having that. Why? Because that makes them a legitimate people in his eyes. That makes them a nation again. That makes them be able to defend themselves again. And that probably makes them want to revolt against Babylon. It probably makes them want to stop paying taxes. And Artaxerxes is like, not having any of that. And so remember this. He shut down the building project years earlier. Said, not on my watch. Okay, remember that. It's in Ezra. Okay, so how will Nehemiah respond to this bad news that God's people, trouble and shame? Verse 4. As soon as I heard these words, I sat down and wept and mourned for days. And I continued fasting and praying before the God of heaven. And so right here, Nehemiah is heartbroken, distressed. It's bad. Notice, pay attention. And there's going to be a lot of little things to learn along the way. What did Nehemiah do first? He went to God. He went to God. He didn't go get a plan together. He didn't go on social media and trash talk Artaxerxes. He didn't do anything like that. Hashtag bad king.

Or he didn't do any of that. He didn't like start a coup and let's get this government out. He didn't do any of that. He prayed. Why? Look at his emotional response. He's heartbroken. Why is he so heartbroken? And I think I know why. Because he loves the kingdom of God. He loves the people of God. He wants to see the glory of God. That's a mark of those who are in Christ. That's a mark of those who are God followers. That's a mark of the Christians. They want to see the glory of God. They want to care for the kingdom of God now and see it to come. They want to be a part of that. And so he's 1,000 miles away potentially. He's like, it's just heartbreaking because God's not getting ultimate glory because the people of God are in trouble and just shame. Breaks his heart. What breaks our heart? Cowboys losing? What breaks our heart? Like traffic not good in Vegas? What breaks our heart? Slow internet? Just think of that. Like perhaps our heart's not broken for the things of God sometimes because we become so desensitized and so numb to it. And it's hard. When we talk about the kingdom of God, it feels like something is so not like touch, feel, like tangible, but it is. But I just wonder, why are hearts not broken at times? I wonder, like, just me. I wonder, like, why does this not break my heart sometimes? What should we do? Look at Nehemiah. I think there's some clues for us, and we can see from him as an example. He says in verse 4, as soon as I heard these words, I sat down and wept and mourned for days. What did Nehemiah do? It says the first thing he did is he sat down. You know what it means when he sat down? He sat down. That's what it means. It just means he stopped. He stopped all of life. And I think a part of that sitting down is to ponder, to think through, to not just rush through life getting bits of information. No, I've heard this. I need to think about it. Like I don't know if you've ever watched the news before. It's delightful. But like you see things on there and it's like, it's just heartbreaking. But then we're like, all right, what's for dinner? Let's just kind of move on to the next. Like we were to pause and like allow it to like, God, you are being so disrespected. God, humans are being so neglected and so hurt. God, this is not the way you intended life flourishing and it may make us weep. He says he wept. Now for some of us, like the tear ducts haven't worked since like 1963. I get it. I understand. But we could. Some of us do weep, and that's fine as well. But like we can at least be heartbroken and like have that cry of the heart of like, ah, oh, that ache of the heart. He says he wept and mourned. He mourned. He grieved it. Like God, why? Oh, how long, oh Lord? Like just mourning. And then it says he started fasting and praying. He started fasting. You know what fasting means? It means to not eat. Not eat food. Now, is that like some dietary situations where like, oh, I can drop some pounds in the name of Jesus? That's not what that means. It means I do without meal or meals in order to use that time to be focused upon God. It means I am humbling myself even to my body. It means I'm encouraging a little bit of pain in my life so I can understand my greatest feast. I thirst most for God and his kingdom. Sometimes we got full bellies and we have empty hearts. And so that fasting sometimes is like, it's to jumpstart a bit so we can pray. We can pray. Notice the first thing is pray. Oswald Chambers famously said this, prayer does not fit us for the greater work. Prayer is the greater work. Prayer is Nehemiah's first response, not his last response. His first resort, not his last resort. Imagine what that would look like for us as people. When something happens, good or bad, the first thing we do is like, hey, let's just pray about it. Let's pray a prayer of thanks to God and praise to God because, yeah, this is great. Or let's pray a prayer of like, God, we're in trouble. We need your help. Imagine how that would form and inform us as a people. And imagine how that would form and inform others around us. And imagine how, if you got children, how that would form and inform them. It would make a statement with our lives that we go to the Lord first. He's the one that can actually do something about it. Sorry, Mr. Googles. He could do something about it. Now, how long did he fast and pray? I don't want to jump to the story, but in the second act of this, in chapter 2, he's going to go to the king. But it says he prayed, probably, there's the period there, 3 to 5 months.
You're like, oh my gosh, he went without food 3 to 5 months. It's a miracle. No, I think he probably ate food along the way, but there were times where he wouldn't eat. In that time period, it would take 2, 3, or 4 hours to prepare food and to eat something. Can you believe it? And so like, hey man, if I fast from this meal, I just opened up my whole schedule just opened up. I got 4 hours now. For us, we don't understand that because we eat on the go. And so to fast would be like, all right, I'm not gonna eat right now. God, I love you, thank you, amen. Moving on. And so maybe it was 3 to 5 months, but I think in that 3 to 5 months, why did he pray so long? Because he was waiting for something super important from God. And you know what it is? Let me tell you. You know what the difference between a bad joke is and a good joke? Timing. You know what the difference between being patient in prayer and doing something? God's timing. And our hope is, God, would you give me wisdom? Am I supposed to do something about this? Am I supposed to act upon this? Because later on, remember, he's going to be going to a king, spoiler alert, he's going to be going to a king who, remember, earlier shut down this project, ain't having it. And you don't want to mess with the king because they will kill you in a blink of an eye. And these Babylonians, Assyrians, and Chaldeans of the Old Testament, man, they were some bad people. Like, how bad were they? I don't know. They'd skin you alive. They'd kill your whole family. They'd leave a few. They'd kill a bunch, and then they would burn you, and then they would take their bones, and then they would grind their bones in front of you, and then they would go and blow the bones into the dust of the air and be like, you're all gone now. They're bad people. And so, like, he's going to have to go to that king, but perhaps he was waiting in wisdom and waiting for insight from God because he knew this about God. Proverbs 21:1. The king's heart is a stream of water in the hand of the Lord. He turns it wherever he wills. So he's waiting for the Lord. And for some of you, you hear that like, yeah, man, I'm just waiting on the Lord. I'm praying and I'm waiting and waiting and waiting. And like when God gives me a sign, when God comes down here and writes it in my morning toast, I will know and I will do. Hey, let me be honest, because this may be an extreme, but let's be honest. Sometimes we use prayer as an excuse to be disobedient and lazy, don't we? Yeah? Well, I'm just praying about it. Listen, I'm going to help you right now. Write this down. Don't pray about things God already told you to do. His word says it clearly. I'm just praying, Lord, if I should join a community group, and I've been praying for 28 years now. No. Live in community with other brothers and sisters. I'm just praying if I should serve this church. Yes. Well, I'm waiting for that spiritual gifts test to come back. Don't wait any longer. Because in Galatians, it says, look for opportunities. And let me tell you what, we got opportunities around here. I want to give, Lord, but I'll wait until you tell me exactly how much. It's like the Bible talks about all these. I want to share my faith. I want to be baptized. Like, just do it. No need to pray. Like, Lord, bless this. Let's rock and roll. So we're talking about prayer now. How do we pray? Because like, let's be honest. If I wanted to make us all feel guilty, and this is like the insider pastor stuff. You want to make someone feel really guilty? Ask them this question. How's your prayer life? Because here's what you hear like, oh, you know, pastor, it could be better. I'm like, mine too. Right? And so maybe we need a little help praying. And so what we're going to read the rest of our time, it's a prayer. 5 through 11 is a prayer, and it's not, I don't think he formulaically read this prayer the whole time. I think he summarized in his memoir, his prayer right here. And so I think we can learn some things from it. Verse 5. I said, this is his prayer, O Lord God of heaven, the great and awesome God who keeps covenant and steadfast love with those who love him and keep his commandments. Notice something, just pay attention. Nehemiah doesn't start with this problem. He didn't start with the problem. God! The gates are down, the walls are burned, all is death. You know, no, he's like, he starts with praise. He starts with, the word I want to use is adoration. He just starts loving on God. God, I love you. You are great. You are awesome. He calls him the God of heaven. I love that terminology. When you think of God of heaven, meaning God, you are transcendent. You are above me. You are above our problems. You are above every power. And so you know everything intimately, yet you are transcendent, and I can call upon you, and you're going to come and do something. The God of the universe lends me his ear. I love that. I think it's smart. I think it's really smart that Nehemiah starts with God first, adoring God first. Why? Because if not, I know my tendencies, and they might be your tendencies as well. I'll start with me.
And all my prayers will be about me. And there's nothing wrong with praying for yourself. Don't feel guilty for praying for yourself. That don't feel guilty about that. But I think it helps us to start with God first and to praise him. Why? I had someone ask me or pose this question, two questions years ago, and it really helped form my prayers. And here are the questions. If God were to answer all your prayers, who would be most glorified? You or God? You or God? And then the follow-up was this. Who would be most blessed by my prayers? God, others, or me? Yeah. And so I love how Nehemiah starts at the beginning just adoring God, praising God, giving God all this adoration. God, you're great. You're awesome. You're the God of heaven. You're steadfast love, and you keep the covenants. You're faithful, God. Like, so that's a good learning lesson for us. Like, when we start in prayer, just let's adore God a bit. Just praise him for who he is. Where does he go from here? Verse 6, he says, let your ear, so he's talking to God, let your ear be attentive and your eyes open and hear the prayers of your, what's the word? Okay, pay attention to repetition in the Bible. Pay attention to repetition. Pay attention to repetition. Thank you. To your servant, that I now pray before you day and night for the people, so he's praying on behalf as well, of the people of Israel, your servants. I'm a servant, they're servants. We just want to be servants. Confessing their sins of the people of Israel, which we have sinned against you. So he's like, Israel, we've all sinned against you. And then he says, even I in my father's house have sinned. So like, I'm a sinner too, and I've sinned as well. We have acted very corruptly against you. He goes from general to specific, and have not kept the commandments, the statutes, and the rules that you commanded your servant, Moses. Remember about 14, 18, 22 minutes ago, I read Deuteronomy 4. That's what he's talking about. That's what we didn't do what you said. We disobeyed. We've sinned. There's adoration. I think the second movement of this prayer is confession. See, confession. Confessing sin. Like I've got sin, I need to confess this. I have sinned against you. The people of God have sinned against you. It's interesting that he starts with adoration and then goes to confession. He's not made any request yet, right? He's not asked for anything. God save us, God help us, God build some walls. He didn't do any of that. He's like, just like, I adore you, God. I'm confessing my sin. Why? Why? Here's a thought. Just walk with me down this thought. Whose fault was this? Well, they could have said the Babylonians. Well, the Babylonians are big, bad people, and they took us over, put us in exile, moved us 1,000 miles away, and so we're the victim here, God. Or they could have blamed God. God, you did this to us. I can't believe you wouldn't give me my hashtag best life now, and now I'm living in exile. This is the worst. They could have blamed Babylonians. They could have blamed God. They could have played the part of the victim. Woe is me. But in reality, when we look at the history of this and know what's going on, they can't play the part of the victim. Why? They're the villain in this story. They're the ones who have sinned against God. They're the ones who did not obey. God said, I give you life and I'll give it to you flourishing. They're like, nah, we good. We're going to do it on our own. And so they are not the victims. And I love how Nehemiah displays this by owning his own sin and his people's sin. And then he starts to confess and repent. And repent means to turn from your sin. Repent. When we repent, we confess and repent. It means, God, I'm sorry I've sinned against you. And here's how I've sinned against you. Will you forgive me? And to repent means to turn away from it and walk into God's way, into God's will, that is a life of flourishing and a life of obedience. Maybe hard, but we know, like, this is the path that God has laid out before me, that we are to repent. But a lot of times our prayers are not prayers of repentance. Our prayers are not prayers of confession. You know what we do with our prayers sometimes? We turn them into vows. You know what this is like. You done did something bad. You did something wrong. You did that thing again. And then we go to God and what do we say? God, I'll never do that again. I'll work harder and I'll stay away from that place. And I won't look at this anymore. And I'll get up at 3:18 in the morning. And we start making vow after vow after vow after vow. Hey, how are those vows going, everybody? It's just New Year's all the time with God, isn't it? Here comes some resolutions, God. You know what we're trying to do? Sometimes we can't articulate. What we're trying to do is like, God, I can take care of my own sin. I'll just work harder. I can atone for my own sins. I'll do more. That's anti-gospel.
That's anti-gospel. Well, what if we go to God and say, God, I'm going to believe you more. I'm going to trust you more. I'm going to take you at your word as imperfectly as I am, but incrementally as best I can. That's a big change. God, because you've atoned for my sins, and I want to live into who I'm called in you. And so Nehemiah starts his prayer out with adoration, confession. Where are we going now? Verse 8. Still with me? You getting it? Okay. Remember the words. I love when people in the Bible ask God to remember. Like, God doesn't have a bad memory. He doesn't. But they're calling God on his promises. Remember. Remember the word that you commanded your servant Moses, saying, if you are unfaithful, I will scatter you among the people. Remember that from Deuteronomy 4? But if you return to me, that's repentance, and keep my commandments and do them, though your outcasts are in the othermost parts of heaven, from there I will gather them. Scatter, gather. Anybody ever been to Waffle House? Smothered, covered. Scattered, gathered them and bring them to a place that I've chosen to make my name dwell there. Third movement of this, you see Nehemiah trusting God. I love that. But there's adoration, there's confession, now there's trust. Like, God, you said you're going to do this. And so we're trusting you. We're taking you upon your word. I'm praying your promises back to you. Man, you talk about kind of shaping and driving the way we pray. Start praying God's promises back to him. God, you said. You ever have a kid do that to you? Hey, but Dad, you said we can get ice cream. And I'm always like, yep, let's get it. I trust your word. You said if we return, so we're going to do it. We're going to trust you. It'll happen now or happen on the other side. Either way, we trust that your promises will come true one day or the next day or on the other side. You know one byproduct of trusting God and when we trust him in prayer? You know one byproduct, one thing that really changes in us? You know what one thing is? I'll give you one of them. You know one? That we will begin to worry less. Does anyone in here know a worrywart? That's a country term. Does anyone live with a worrywart and get secondhand stress? Yeah. Like, God, I trust you. I heard this a long time ago, and it kind of affected me. Someone said that worrying is just praying to yourself because it's like, it's what I can handle. I've heard another person illustrate it like a box, and like when I pray and trust something with God, I put that thing in the box, and then when I start to worry about it, I got to take it back like, God, I got this back. Let me take this again. So we adore and we confess and we trust. We trust God. No more fretting. We trust. Look at this last movement. Verse 10, they are your servants and your people whom you have redeemed by your great power and strong hand. Power and strong, love that. Like, you're the great God of heaven, powerful and strong. Anything, you know, you can do anything. Nothing's beyond your grasp. Verse 11, oh Lord, now here comes. You're going to start to see these requests. Oh Lord, let your ear be attentive to the prayer of your servant and to the prayers of your servants who delight to fear your name and give, here's some action, and give. God, would you give success to your servant today and grant him mercy in the sight of this man? And then you get a little clue about Nehemiah. Now I was a cupbearer. So the fourth movement of the prayer is what we call supplication. Now, if you don't notice, I just spelled the word acts, A-C-T-S, because that's what pastors do. They just make words. There you go. It'll help you remember it. But supplication is just request. You start to see this request right here. He's like, God, would you do something? God, would you act on our behalf? God, would you hear us and would you do what you've promised to do? Here's our supplication. Here's our request to you, God. Now, we get a little clue about Nehemiah right here. We start to understand his role. What was Nehemiah's role? Because remember, he's not been in Jerusalem, I don't think. I think he's been in the Babylonian kingdom. He's a worker in the empire. He works for the king. It says he is the cupbearer. Now, a cupbearer was a very special and trusted job. Artaxerxes was the king then. How did Artaxerxes get the throne? Well, he killed his brother to get the throne. And before that,
They just kept killing kings, and assassinating kings over. And there was like six in a really short time period. And so they were going to poison you. They were going to like, they didn't have guns. They were going to stab you. You know, there's a Shankosaurus Rex around the corner. Like something's going to happen. Like you're going to die if you're a king. And so they would only have the most trusted people around them because they were super paranoid. So he trusted Nehemiah. And he was a cupbearer. What is a cupbearer? Think of a cupbearer like a sommelier. It's a fancy word for a guy who knows wine. And so when like dignitaries and presidents and other kings would come over, like someone's got to go pick the wine. That was Nehemiah's job. And he'd be like, this pairs well with a nice rack of lamb or something, whatever they're eating back then, some olives and almonds or whatever. And so they're the ones picking out the wine. And when they pick out the wine, they're the first one to drink. They're like, gulp, gulp, gulp. I didn't die. You can have some, king, because people will try to assassinate kings by poisoning them. So that was his job, was to protect the king, to be trusted by the king, and pick out the best wine. So he'd be really, really close to the king. This is a clue for the whole story. Now, historically, in this time period, in this place, when you were a cupbearer, you were also in charge of the king's harem. And you're like, what's a harem? I'll tell you. Well, you see, what a man. No, I'm just kidding. That was the king's lady friends. So we'll say that. And so if you were going to be the cupbearer in charge of the harem, you had to be made a eunuch as well. Do I need to explain that one? Yeah. Could you imagine that? Like cupbearer, sommelier, sign me up. Wait a minute. Harem? Don't like that. And so that's what would have happened to him. Like, I don't think any of us are getting the employee of the month after that happens. But here's the thing about Nehemiah. He served the king faithfully. You don't see any complaining. You don't see, like, you know, disrespect. You don't see any of that. And here's the reason why I think why. He could serve that king without bitterness and being a grudge holder for being made a eunuch because there was a king behind that king. Because throughout this whole prayer, what does he keep saying? Your servant. Your servant, your servant. I am your servant. Nehemiah's life is about to get turned upside down. Because outside of the whole eunuch business, it's a prestigious job. He's friends with the king. But God's going to call him to do something. He was hashtag blessed. Some of us are like, you know, that sounds good for Nehemiah, but God don't do that to my life. But here's my question to you. Are you a servant? Because if you're in Christ, by default, you're a servant. Why? Because Jesus came as a servant. And so no matter how hashtag blessed my life is, we open-handedly say, God, you can take it and turn it upside down. You can do whatever you want with it. That's why Nehemiah was so heartbroken, because he was a servant. He knew the kingdom of God was being, you know, troubled. He knew the kingdom of God was being shamed. He knew God was not being glorified in the way proper way that he should be. And that's all he cared about was the kingdom of God. Jesus said something about this in Matthew 6:33. We quote this, but sometimes we don't want to live this one. But seek first the kingdom of God. Like, seek it. Be heartbroken over yourself, me, when we don't. And his righteousness and all these things, all those other things, they'll be added to you. Don't seek those things. Don't focus on those things. Seek the kingdom of God. Nehemiah just wanted to be a servant of God no matter the cost. And as he called out to the God of heaven, he became bold. He became fearless. He became courageous. How do I know this? Look back at verse 11, last line. The last line of his prayer says this. And grant him mercy in the sight of, what are those two words? This man. Who's he talking about? He's talking about the king. Now, the king is not just this man. No one goes to the king and say, well, just this man. No, they thought, literally thought that the king was divine. They thought the king was a god. I mean, the king like could do anything. He could just snap a finger and ruin a whole village or do whatever he wanted. He conquered countries and nations. This was like the godlike person there. And Nehemiah calls him this man. Why? Because he's just a man when it comes to God. And God can do whatever he wants. Now, we're probably asking the question, Ty, how much longer are you going to go? No, I'm kidding. We're probably asking the question, why should I care about this? I'll give you the beginning why we should care about this. Because this story is about Jerusalem and Jesus. It's about Jerusalem and Jesus.
And Jerusalem then mattered because that's where God's presence would be. That's where the people of God would form their lives around. And so it matters. That's why they were waiting for the promised one to come to Jerusalem. They're waiting for the Genesis 3:15 snakehead crusher to come to Jerusalem. They're waiting to believe that what's the snakehead crusher is called, the Messiah, the promised one who will come and fulfill the promises of God. They're waiting for him to come to Jerusalem and fulfill all the promises to restore them, to forgive their sins, to restore all that God promised Abraham, that they would be a nation and a light to all the nations, to welcome in all the nations into the family of God through the Messiah. And we wait as well, right? I mean, we think about it. We saw the Messiah come. When you look back in your New Testament, which is a forward of Nehemiah, we saw the Messiah come. We saw him live without sin. We saw him die in Jerusalem. We saw that he was buried in Jerusalem. We saw him rose from the grave, defeating sin, Satan, and death around Jerusalem. And he ascended to heaven to go and what? Prepare a new Jerusalem for us that will eventually come down at his return and replace the old Jerusalem. Is this book important? Absolutely it is. This book is a thread that holds all the other books together and holds all the good news of that gospel together. And so it does matter. Now, that is the introduction to the book of Nehemiah. But I don't want to walk away just yet. I always want to think through, like, I don't want to just be hearers of God's word. I want to be doers of God's word. And so one of the things we can do today together, which for some of you this might get a little uncomfortable, is that we can pray together. Because if I were to ask you, hey, how's your prayer life? That's where we start to get a little squirmy, a little squirrely. And we're like, it's not that good. It could be better. So maybe we need to learn how to pray together. Maybe we just need to practice prayer. And hopefully that will grow to where we have a rhythm of prayer, to where we have daily place and space of prayer, and we get language with prayer, okay? Let me give you one really guilt-ridden, shame-ridden quote from a person who died a long time ago. J.C. Ryle said this. That was a joke. But they're actually dead. He says, I ask whether you pray because a habit of prayer is one of the surest marks of a true Christian. All the children of God on earth are alike in this respect. From the moment there is any life and reality about their faith, they pray. Just as the first sign of life in an infant when born into the world is the act of breathing, so the first act of men and women when they are born again is praying. This is one of the common marks of all of the elect of God. So now I want to prompt us to pray together. I'm going to ask, to give you two ways that you can pray right where you're sitting. You pray in your mind, in your heart, like silently, or you can grab your phone or notebook out and write your prayers. And writing your prayers is a great practice. I've gone through seasons where I just write my prayers out. It helps me articulate. For some of you, that's your way. And I'm going to walk you through the A, C, T, S, little by little, and give us a minute or two on each one of them, and then give us an opportunity to pray together. Does that sound good? And so I'll prompt and lead us. And so if you would now just kind of be in a space of like just ready to pray. I usually close my eyes if you ever want. I'll talk a little bit and there's going to be silence. In that silence, that's where you can write your prayers or in your mind pray. Wherever the Lord prompts you. Maybe this is new for you and like just try it. Just try it. So we're going to start with A, adoration. In this section, how can I praise God with my words? God, you are the God of heaven. God, you are transcendent and above all. God, you are powerful. God, you are creator. You spoke all things to existence. So take this time to praise God

Moving forward, let's go to C, which is confession, confessing our sins. Sometimes it's easy to start general, God, I've sinned against you, and move to specific. And here's been my attitude. Here's been my heart. Here's been my mind. Here's been my action. Here's been my sin of not doing the good you've told me to do. Here's been where I've neglected you. Take this time now to, in your mind or in writing, confess sin.

The next movement is trust. Do you remember any promises of God to where you can call them out to trust him? Lord, you would never leave me or forsake me. Lord, for those in your hand, no one can snatch you out. Lord, death cannot separate those. Nothing can separate us from the love we have in Christ. Lord, the snake head crusher will come to finalize everything. Use this time now to just trust the Lord.

Our last movement would be S, supplication. This is our request. God, I need you here. God, would you help this? God, would you give me wisdom for that? Use this time now to raise your request and make it known to God.

0: God, we are just so thankful that you give us your ear, that we can lift our praise and confess our sins and trust you and our requests. We can give those to you and you listen, and your word even says you care. Like, we can cast the good, the bad, the indifferent, our troubles, our anxiety, we can cast all that upon you because you care. God, we thank you. May you make us a praying people. You would be our first resort, not last. That we would just commune with you and trust you, and just we talk about you, but we even talk more to you. Would you make us that people for our joy, to look more like Christ, for our unity, for the good of the world? And Jesus, may all this be for your glory and your glory alone. We pray in Christ's name. Amen.
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That was Megan Woods, Heaven Down Here, and you're on Pilgrim Radio. 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Today, we're in the book of Amos, and we're going to move into Micah all the way through chapter 5, and that is just ahead. We pray that's a blessing to your morning. But now, I've got a song for you. We're going to take it way back. Here's Keith and Kristen Getty. And rejoice.

0: 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The Bible is God's Word. 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
1: Zechariah chapter 2, verse 1. Then I raised my eyes and looked, and behold, a man with a measuring line in his hand. So I said, "Where are you going?" And he said to me, "To measure Jerusalem, to see what is its width and what is its length." And there was the angel who talked with me going out, and another angel was coming out to meet him, who said to him, "Run, speak to this young man, saying, Jerusalem shall be inhabited as towns without walls, because of the multitude of men and livestock in it. For I, says the Lord, will be a wall of fire all around her, and I will be the glory in her midst. Up, up, flee from the land of the north, says the Lord, for I have spread you abroad like the four winds of heaven, says the Lord. Up, Zion, escape, you who dwell with the daughter of Babylon. For thus says the Lord of hosts, He sent me after glory to the nations which plunder you. For he who touches you touches the apple of his eye. For surely I will shake my hand against them, and they shall become spoil for their servants. Then you will know that the Lord of hosts has sent me. Sing and rejoice, O daughter of Zion, for behold, I am coming, and I will dwell in your midst, says the Lord. Many nations shall be joined to the Lord in that day, and they shall become my people, and I will dwell in their midst. Then you will know that the Lord of hosts has sent me to you. And the Lord will take possession of Judah as his inheritance in the Holy Land, and will again choose Jerusalem. Be silent, all flesh, before the Lord, for he is aroused from his holy habitation. Zechariah chapter 3. Then he showed me Joshua the high priest standing before the angel of the Lord, and Satan standing at his right hand to oppose him. And the Lord said to Satan, "The Lord rebuke you, Satan. The Lord who has chosen Jerusalem rebuke you. Is this not a brand plucked from the fire?" Now Joshua was clothed with filthy garments and was standing before the angel. Then he answered and spoke to those who stood before him, saying, "Take away the filthy garments from him." And to him he said, "See, I have removed your iniquity from you, and I will clothe you with rich robes." And I said, "Let them put a clean turban on his head." So they put a clean turban on his head, and they put the clothes on him, and the angel of the Lord stood by. Then the angel of the Lord admonished Joshua, saying, "Thus says the Lord of hosts, if you will walk in my ways, and if you will keep my command, then you shall also judge my house, and likewise have charge of my courts. I will give you places to walk among these who stand here. Hear, O Joshua, the high priest, you and your companions who sit before you, for they are a wondrous sign. For behold, I am bringing forth my servant, the branch. For behold, the stone that I have laid before Joshua, upon the stone are seven eyes. Behold, I will engrave its inscription, says the Lord of hosts, and I will remove the iniquity of that land in one day. In that day, says the Lord of hosts, everyone will invite his neighbor under his vine and under his fig tree. Zechariah chapter 4. Now the angel who talked with me came back and wakened me as a man who is wakened out of his sleep. And he said to me, "What do you see?" So I said, "I am looking, and there is a lampstand of solid gold with a bowl on top of it, and on the stand seven lamps with seven pipes to the seven lamps. Two olive trees are by it, one at the right of the bowl and the other at its left." So I answered and spoke to the angel who talked with me, saying, "What are these, my Lord?" Then the angel who talked with me answered and said to me, "Do you not know what these are?" And I said, "No, my Lord." So he answered and said to me, "This is the word of the Lord to Zerubbabel, not by might nor by power, but by my spirit, says the Lord of hosts. Who are you, O great mountain? Before Zerubbabel you shall become a plain, and he shall bring forth the capstone with shouts of grace, grace to it." Moreover, the word of the Lord came to me, saying, "The hands of Zerubbabel have laid the foundation of this temple. His hands shall also finish it. Then you will know that the Lord of hosts has sent me to you. For who has despised the day of small things? For these seven rejoice to see the plumb line in the hand of Zerubbabel. They are the eyes of the Lord, which scan to and fro throughout the whole earth." Then I answered and said to him, "What are these two olive trees at the right of the lampstand and at its left?" And I further answered and said to him, "What are these two olive branches that drip into the receptacles of the two gold pipes from which the golden oil drains?" Then he answered me and said, "Do you not know what these are?" And I said, "No, my Lord." So he said, "These are the two anointed ones who stand beside the Lord of the whole earth." Zechariah chapter 5. Then I turned and raised my eyes and saw there a flying scroll. And he said to me, "What do you see?" So I answered, "I see a flying scroll. Its length is 20 cubits and its width 10 cubits. Then he said to me, "This is the curse that goes out over the face of the whole earth. Every thief shall be expelled according to this side of the scroll, and every perjurer shall be expelled according to that side of it. I will send out the curse, says the Lord of hosts. It shall enter the house of the thief, and the house of the one who swears falsely by my name. It shall remain in the midst of his house and consume it with its timber and stones." Then the angel who talked with me came out and said to me, "Lift your eyes now and see what this is that goes forth." So I asked, "What is it?" And he said, "It is a basket that is going forth." He also said, "This is their resemblance throughout the earth. Here is a lead disc lifted up, and this is a woman sitting inside the basket." Then he said, "This is wickedness." And he thrust her down into the basket and threw the lead cover over its mouth. Then I raised my eyes and looked, and there were two women coming with the wind in their wings, for they had wings like the wings of a stork, and they lifted up the basket between earth and heaven. So I said to the angel who talked with me, "Where are they carrying the basket?" And he said to me, "To build a house for it in the land of Shinar. When it is ready, the basket will be set there on its base." Zechariah chapter 6. Then I turned and raised my eyes and looked, and behold, four chariots were coming from between two mountains, and the mountains were mountains of bronze. With the first chariot were red horses, with the second chariot black horses, with the third chariot white horses, and with the fourth chariot dappled horses, strong steeds. Then I answered and said to the angel who talked with me, "What are these, my lord?" And the angel answered and said to me, "These are four spirits of heaven who go out from their station before the Lord of all the earth. The one with the black horses is going to the north country, the white are going after them, and the dappled are going toward the south country." Then the strong steeds went out, eager to go, that they might walk to and fro throughout the earth. And he said, "Go, walk to and fro throughout the earth." So they walked to and fro throughout the earth. And he called to me and spoke to me, saying, "See, those who go toward the north country have given rest to my spirit in the north country." Then the word of the Lord came to me, saying, "Receive the gift from the captives, from Heldai, Tobijah, and Jedaiah, who have come from Babylon, and go the same day and enter the house of Josiah, the son of Zephaniah. Take the silver and gold, make an elaborate crown, and set it on the head of Joshua, the son of Jehozadak, the high priest. Then speak to him, saying, 'Thus says the Lord of hosts, saying, Behold, the man whose name is the branch. From his place he shall branch out, and he shall build the temple of the Lord. Yes, he shall build the temple of the Lord. He shall bear the glory, and they shall sit and rule on his throne. So he shall be a priest.

if you diligently obey the voice of the Lord your God. Zechariah chapter 7. Now in the fourth year of King Darius, it came to pass that the word of the Lord came to Zechariah on the fourth day of the ninth month, Kislev. When the people sent Sherezer with Ragamelech and his men to the house of God to pray before the Lord and to ask the priests who were in the house of the Lord of hosts and the prophets, saying, "Should I weep in the fifth month and fast as I have done for so many years?" Then the word of the Lord of hosts came to me, saying, "Say to all the people of the land and to the priests, when you fasted and mourned in the fifth and seventh months during those 70 years, did you really fast for me? For me? When you eat and when you drink, do you not eat and drink for yourselves? Should you not have obeyed the words which the Lord proclaimed through the former prophets, when Jerusalem and the cities around it were inhabited and prosperous, and the south and the lowland were inhabited?" Then the word of the Lord came to Zechariah, saying, "Thus says the Lord of hosts, execute true justice, show mercy and compassion, everyone to his brother. Do not oppress the widow or the fatherless, the alien or the poor. Let none of you plan evil in his heart against his brother." But they refused to heed, shrugged their shoulders and stopped their ears so that they could not hear. Yes, they made their hearts like flint, refusing to hear the law and the words which the Lord of hosts had sent by his Holy Spirit through the former prophets. Thus great wrath came from the Lord of hosts. Therefore it happened that just as he proclaimed, and they would not hear, so they called out, and I would not listen, says the Lord of hosts. But I scattered them with a whirlwind among all the nations which they had not known. Thus the land became desolate after them, so that no one passed through or returned, for they made the pleasant land desolate. Zechariah chapter 8. Again the word of the Lord of hosts came, saying, "Thus says the Lord of hosts, I am zealous for Zion with great zeal. With great fervor I am zealous for her. Thus says the Lord, I will return to Zion and dwell in the midst of Jerusalem. Jerusalem shall be called the city of truth, the mountain of the Lord of hosts, the holy mountain. Thus says the Lord of hosts, old men and old women shall again sit in the streets of Jerusalem, each one with his staff in his hand, because of great age. The streets of the city shall be full of boys and girls playing in its streets. Thus says the Lord of hosts, if it is marvelous in the eyes of the remnant of this people in these days, will it also be marvelous in my eyes? Says the Lord of hosts. Thus says the Lord of hosts, behold, I will save my people from the land of the east and from the land of the west. I will bring them back, and they shall dwell in the midst of Jerusalem. They shall be my people, and I will be their God in truth and righteousness. Thus says the Lord of hosts. Let your hands be strong, you who have been hearing in these days these words by the mouth of the prophets who spoke in the day the foundation was laid for the house of the Lord of hosts, that the temple might be built. For before these days,

0: There were no wages for man, nor any hire for beast. There was no peace from the enemy, for whoever went out or came in. For I set all men, everyone, against his neighbor. But now I will not treat the remnant of this people as in the former days, says the Lord of hosts. For the seed shall be prosperous, the vine shall give its fruit, the ground shall give her increase, and the heavens shall give their due. I will cause the remnant of this people to possess all these. And it shall come to pass that just as you were a curse among the nations, O house of Judah and house of Israel, so I will save you, and you shall be a blessing. Do not fear, let your hands be strong. For thus says the Lord of hosts, just as I determined to punish you when your fathers provoked me to wrath, says the Lord of hosts, and I would not relent, so again in these days I am determined to do good to Jerusalem and to the house of Judah. Do not fear, these are the things you shall do. Speak each man the truth to his neighbor. Give judgment in your gates for truth, justice, and peace. Let none of you think evil in your heart against your neighbor, and do not love a false oath. For all these are things that I hate, says the Lord. Then the word of the Lord of hosts came to me, saying, thus says the Lord of hosts, the fast of the fourth month, the fast of the fifth, the fast of the seventh, and the fast of the tenth shall be joy and gladness and cheerful feasts for the house of Judah. Therefore, love truth and peace. Thus says the Lord of hosts, peoples shall yet come, inhabitants of many cities. The inhabitants of one city shall go to another, saying, let us continue to go and pray before the Lord, and seek the Lord of hosts. I myself will go also. Yes, many peoples and strong nations shall come to seek the Lord of hosts in Jerusalem, and to pray before the Lord. Thus says the Lord of hosts, in those days 10 men from every language of the nations shall grasp the sleeve of a Jewish man, saying, let us go with you, for we have heard that God is with you. Zechariah chapter 9. The burden of the word of the Lord against the land of Hadrach and Damascus, its resting place. For the eyes of men and all the tribes of Israel are on the Lord, also against Hamath, which borders on it, and against Tyre and Sidon, though they are very wise. For Tyre built herself a tower, heaped up silver like the dust, and gold like the mire of the streets. Behold, the Lord will cast her out, he will destroy her power in the sea, and she will be devoured by fire. Ashkelon shall see it and fear, Gaza also shall be very sorrowful, and Ekron, for he dried up her expectation. The king shall perish from Gaza, and Ashkelon shall not be inhabited. A mixed race shall settle in Ashdod, and I will cut off the pride of the Philistines. I will take away the blood from his mouth, and the abominations from between his teeth. But he who remains, even he shall be for our God, and shall be like a leader in Judah, and Ekron like a Jebusite. I will camp around my house because of the army, because of him who passes by and him who returns. No more shall an oppressor pass through them, for now I have seen with my eyes. Rejoice greatly, O daughter of Zion. Shout, O daughter of Jerusalem. Behold, your king is coming to you. He is just and having salvation, lowly and riding on a donkey, a colt, the foal of a donkey. I will cut off the chariot from Ephraim and the horse from Jerusalem. The battle bow shall be cut off. He shall speak peace to the nations. His dominion shall be from sea to sea, and from the river to the ends of the earth. As for you also, because of the blood of your covenant, I will set your prisoners free from the waterless pit. Return to the stronghold, you prisoners of hope. Even today I declare that I will restore double to you. For I have bent Judah my bow, fitted the bow with Ephraim, and raised up your sons, O Zion, against your sons, O Greece, and made you like the sword of a mighty man. Then the Lord will be seen over them, and his arrow will go forth like lightning. The Lord God will blow the trumpet and go with whirlwinds from the south. The Lord of hosts will defend them. They shall devour and subdue with sling stones. They shall drink and roar as if with wine. They shall be filled with blood like basins, like the corners of the altar. The Lord their God will save them in that day as the flock of his people. For they shall be like the jewels of a crown, lifted like a banner over his land. For how great is its goodness, and how great its beauty! Grain shall make the young men thrive, and new wine the young women. Zechariah chapter 10. Ask the Lord for rain in the time of the latter rain. The Lord will make flashing clouds. He will give them showers of rain, grass in the field for everyone. For the idols speak delusion, the diviners envision lies, and tell false dreams. They comfort in vain. Therefore the people wend their way like sheep. They are in trouble because there is no shepherd. My anger is kindled against the shepherds, and I will punish the goatherds. For the Lord of hosts will visit his flock, the house of Judah, and will make them as his royal horse in the battle. From him comes the cornerstone, from him the tent peg, from him the battle bow, from him every ruler together. They shall be like mighty men who tread down their enemies in the mire of the streets in the battle. They shall fight because the Lord is with them, and the riders on horses shall be put to shame. I will strengthen the house of Judah, and I will save the house of Joseph. I will bring them back, because I have mercy on them. They shall be as though I had not cast them aside, for I am the Lord their God, and I will hear them. Those of Ephraim shall be like a mighty man, and their heart shall rejoice as if with wine. Yes, their children shall see it and be glad. Their heart shall rejoice in the Lord. I will whistle for them and gather them, for I will redeem them, and they shall increase as they once increased. I will sow them among the peoples, and they shall remember me in far countries. They shall live together with their children, and they shall return. I will also bring them back from the land of Egypt and gather them from Assyria. I will bring them into the land of Gilead and Lebanon until no more room is found for them. He shall pass through the sea with affliction and strike the waves of the sea, and the depths of the river shall dry up. Then the pride of Assyria shall be brought down, and the scepter of Egypt shall depart. So I will strengthen them in the Lord, and they shall walk up and down in his name, says the Lord. Zechariah 11. Open your doors, O Lebanon, that fire may devour your cedars. Wail, O Cyprus, for the cedar has fallen, because the mighty trees are ruined, Wail, O oaks of Bashan, for the thick forest has come down. There is the sound of wailing shepherds, for their glory is in ruins. There is the sound of roaring lions, for the pride of the Jordan is in ruins. Thus says the Lord my God, feed the flock for slaughter, whose owners slaughter them and feel no guilt. Those who sell them say, blessed be the Lord, for I am rich, and their shepherds do not pity them. For I will no longer pity the inhabitants of the land, says the Lord, but indeed I will give everyone into his neighbor's hand and into the hand of his king. They shall attack the land, and I will not deliver them from their hand. So I fed the flock for slaughter, in particular the poor of the flock. I took for myself two staffs, the one I called Beauty, and the other I called Bonds, and I fed the flock. I dismissed the three shepherds in 1 month. My soul loathed them, and their soul also abhorred me. Then I said, I will not feed you. Let what is dying die, and what is perishing perish. Let those that are left eat each other's flesh. And I took my staff, Beauty, and cut it in two, that I might break the covenant which I had made with all the peoples. So it was broken on that day. Thus the poor of the flock who were watching me knew that it was the word of the Lord. Then I said to them, if it is agreeable to you, give me my wages, and if not, refrain. So they weighed out for my wages 30 pieces of silver. And the Lord said to me, throw it to the potter. That princely price they set on me. So I took the 30 pieces of silver and threw them into the house of the Lord for the potter. Then I cut in two my other staff, Bonds, that I might break the brotherhood between Judah and Israel. And the Lord said to me, next, take for yourself the implements of a foolish shepherd, for indeed I will raise up a shepherd in the land who will not care for those who are cut off, nor seek the young, nor heal those that are broken, nor feed those that still stand. But he will eat the flesh of the fat and tear their hooves in pieces. Woe to the worthless shepherd who leaves the flock! A sword shall be against his arm and against his right eye. His arm shall completely wither, and his right eye shall be totally blinded. Zechariah chapter 12. The burden of the word of the Lord against Israel. Thus says the Lord, who stretches out the heavens, lays the foundation of the earth, and forms the spirit of man within him. Behold, I will make Jerusalem a cup of drunkenness to all the surrounding peoples, when they lay siege against Judah and Jerusalem. And it shall happen in that day that I will make Jerusalem a very heavy stone for all peoples. All who would heave it away will surely be cut in pieces, though all nations of the earth are gathered against it. In that day, says the Lord, I will strike every horse with confusion, and its rider with madness. I will open my eyes on the house of Judah, and will strike every horse of the peoples with blindness. And the governors of Judah shall say in their heart, the inhabitants of Jerusalem are my strength in the Lord of hosts, their God. In that day I will make the governors of Judah like a firepan in the woodpile, and like a fiery torch in the sheaves. They shall devour all the surrounding peoples on the right hand and on the left. But Jerusalem shall be inhabited again in her own place, Jerusalem. The Lord will save the tents of Judah first, so that the glory of the house of David and the glory of the inhabitants of Jerusalem shall not become greater than that of Judah. In that day, the Lord will defend the inhabitants of Jerusalem. The one who is feeble among them in that day shall be like David, and the house of David shall be like God, like the angel of the Lord before them. It shall be in that day that I will seek to destroy all the nations that come against Jerusalem. And I will pour on the house of David and on the inhabitants of Jerusalem the spirit of grace and supplication. Then they will look on me whom they pierced. Yes, they will mourn for him as one mourns for his only son, and grieve for him as one grieves for a firstborn. In that day there shall be a great mourning in Jerusalem, like the mourning at Hadad-Rimmon in the plain of Megiddo. And the land shall mourn, every family by itself, the family of the house of David by itself, and their wives by themselves, the family of the house of Nathan by itself, and their wives by themselves, the family of the house of Levi by itself, and their wives by themselves, the family of Shimei by itself, and their wives by themselves, all the families that remain, every family by itself, and their wives by themselves. Zechariah chapter 13. In that day a fountain shall be opened for the house of David and for the inhabitants of Jerusalem, for sin and for uncleanness. It shall be in that day, says the Lord of hosts, that I will cut off the names of the idols from the land, and they shall no longer be remembered. I will also cause the prophets and the unclean spirit to depart from the land. It shall come to pass that if anyone still prophesies, then his father and mother who begot him will say to him, "You shall not live, because you have spoken lies in the name of the Lord." And his father and mother who begot him shall thrust him through when he prophesies. And it shall be in that day that every prophet will be ashamed of his vision when he prophesies. They will not wear a robe of coarse hair to deceive. But he will say, "I am no prophet, I am a farmer, for a man taught me to keep cattle from my youth." And one will say to him, "What are these wounds between your arms?" Then he will answer, "Those with which I was wounded in the house of my friends." Awake, O sword, against my shepherd, against the man who is my companion, says the Lord of hosts. Strike the shepherd, and the sheep will be scattered. Then I will turn my hand against the little ones, and it shall come to pass in all the land, says the Lord, that 2/3 in it shall be cut off and die, but 1/3 shall be left in it. I will bring the 1/3 through the fire, will refine them as silver is refined, and test them as gold is tested. They will call on my name, and I will answer them. I will say, "This is my people," and each one will say, "The Lord is my God." Zechariah 14. Behold, the day of the Lord is coming, and your spoil will be divided in your midst. For I will gather all the nations to battle against Jerusalem. The city shall be taken, the houses rifled, and the women ravished. Half of the city shall go into captivity, but the remnant of the people shall not be cut off from the city. Then the Lord will go forth and fight against those nations, as he fights in the day of battle. And in that day his feet will stand on the Mount of Olives, which faces Jerusalem on the east, and the Mount of Olives shall be split in two from east to west, making a very large valley. Half of the mountain shall move toward the north, and half of it toward the south. Then you shall flee through my mountain valley, for the mountain valley shall reach to Azal. Yes, you shall flee, as you fled from the earthquake in the days of Uzziah, king of Judah. Thus the Lord my God will come, and all the saints with you. It shall come to pass in that day that there will be no light, the lights will diminish. It shall be one day which is known to the Lord, neither day nor night, but at evening time it shall happen that it will be light. And in that day it shall be that living water shall flow from Jerusalem, half of them toward the eastern sea, and half of them toward the western sea. In both summer and winter it shall occur, and the Lord shall be king over all the earth. In that day it shall be, the Lord is one, and his name one. All the land shall be turned into a plain from Geba to Rimmon, south of Jerusalem. Jerusalem shall be raised up and inhabited in her place, from Benjamin's gate to the place of the first gate and the corner gate, and from the tower of Hananel to the king's winepresses. The people shall dwell in it, and no longer shall there be utter destruction, but Jerusalem shall be safely inhabited. And this shall be the plague with which the Lord will strike all the people who fought against Jerusalem. Their flesh shall dissolve while they stand on their feet, their eyes shall dissolve in their sockets, and their tongues shall dissolve in their mouths. It shall come to pass in that day that a great panic from the Lord will be among them. Everyone will seize the hand of his neighbor and raise his hand against his neighbor's hand. Judah also will fight at Jerusalem, and the wealth of all the surrounding nations shall be gathered together, gold, silver, and apparel in great abundance. Such also shall be the plague on the horse and the mule, on the camel and the donkey, and on all the cattle that will be in those camps. So shall this plague be. And it shall come to pass that everyone who is left of all the nations which came against Jerusalem shall go up from year to year to worship the King, the Lord of hosts, and to keep the Feast of Tabernacles. And it shall be that whichever of the families of the earth do not come up to Jerusalem to worship the King, the Lord of hosts, on them there will be no rain. If the family of Egypt will not come up and enter in, they shall have no rain. They shall receive the plague with which the Lord strikes the nations who do not come up to keep the Feast of Tabernacles. This shall be the punishment of Egypt, and the punishment of all the nations that do not come up to keep the Feast of Tabernacles. In that day, holiness to the Lord shall be engraved on the bells of the horses. The pots in the Lord's house shall be like the bowls before the altar. Yes, every pot in Jerusalem and Judah shall be holiness to the Lord of hosts. Everyone who sacrifices shall come and take them and cook in them. In that day, there shall no longer be a Canaanite in the house of the Lord of hosts. The book of Malachi, chapter 1, verse 1. The burden of the word of the Lord to Israel by Malachi. I have loved you, says the Lord. Yet you say, in what way have you loved us? Was not Esau Jacob's brother, says the Lord? Yet Jacob I have loved, but Esau I have hated, and laid waste his mountains and his heritage for the jackals of the wilderness? Even though Edom has said, we have been impoverished, but we will return and build the desolate places. Thus says the Lord of hosts, they may build, but I will throw down. They shall be called the territory of wickedness, and the people against whom the Lord will have indignation forever. Your eyes shall see, and you shall say, the Lord is magnified beyond the border of Israel. A son honors his father, and a servant his master. If then I am the father, where is my honor? And if I am a master, where is my reverence, says the Lord of hosts, to you priests who despise my name? Yet you say, in what way have we despised your name? You offer defiled food on my altar, but say, in what way have we defiled you? By saying, the table of the Lord is contemptible. And when you offer the blind as a sacrifice, is it not evil? And when you offer the lame and sick is it not evil? Offer it then to your governor. Would he be pleased with you? Would he accept you favorably? Says the Lord of hosts. But now, entreat God's favor, that he may be gracious to us. While this is being done by your hands, will he accept you favorably? Says the Lord of hosts. Who is there even among you who would shut the doors, so that you would not kindle fire on my altar in vain? I have no pleasure in you, says the Lord of hosts. Nor will I accept an offering from your hands. For from the rising of the sun, even to its going down, my name shall be great among the Gentiles. In every place incense shall be offered to my name, and a pure offering, for my name shall be great among the nations, says the Lord of hosts. But you profane it, in that you say, the table of the Lord is defiled, and its fruit, its food, is contemptible. You also say, oh, what a weariness, and you sneer at it, says the Lord of hosts. And you bring the stolen, the lame, and the sick. Thus you bring an offering. Should I accept this from your hand? Says the Lord. But cursed be the deceiver who has in his flock a male and takes a vow, but sacrifices to the Lord what is blemished. For I am a great king, says the Lord of hosts, and my name is to be feared among the nations. Malachi chapter 2. And now, O priests, this commandment is for you. If you will not hear, and if you will not take it to heart to give glory to my name, says the Lord of hosts, I will send a curse upon you, and I will curse your blessings. Yes, I have cursed them already, because you do not take it to heart. Behold, I will rebuke your descendants and spread refuse on your faces, the refuse of your solemn feasts, and one will take you away with it. Then you shall know that I have sent this commandment to you, that my covenant with Levi may continue, says the Lord of hosts. My covenant was with him, one of life and peace. And I gave them to him that he might fear me. So he feared me and was reverent before my name. The law of truth was in his mouth, and injustice was not found on his lips. He walked with me in peace and equity, and turned many away from iniquity. For the lips of a priest should keep knowledge, and people should seek the law from his mouth. For he is a messenger of the Lord of hosts. But you have departed from the way. You have caused many to stumble at the law. You have corrupted the covenant of Levi, says the Lord of hosts. Therefore I also have made you contemptible and base before all the people, because you have not kept my ways, but have shown partiality in the law. Have we not all one Father? Has not one God created us? Why do we deal treacherously with one another, by profaning the covenant of the fathers? Judah has dealt treacherously, and an abomination has been committed in Israel and in Jerusalem. For Judah has profaned the Lord's holy institution, which he loves. He has married the daughter of a foreign god. May the Lord cut off from the tents of Jacob the man who does this, being awake and aware, yet who brings an offering to the Lord of hosts. And this is the second thing you do. You cover the altar of the Lord with tears, with weeping and crying, So he does not regard the offering any more, nor receive it with good will from your hands. Yet you say, for what reason? Because the Lord has been witness between you and the wife of your youth, with whom you have dealt treacherously. Yet she is your companion and your wife by covenant. But did he not make them one, having a remnant of the Spirit? And why one? He seeks godly offspring. Therefore take heed to your spirit, and let none deal treacherously with the wife of his youth. For the Lord God of Israel says that he hates divorce, for it covers one's garment with violence, says the Lord of hosts. Therefore take heed to your spirit, that you do not deal treacherously. You have wearied the Lord with your words, yet you say, in what way have we wearied him? In that you say, everyone who does evil is good in the sight of the Lord, and he delights in them. Or, where is the God of justice? Malachi chapter 3. Behold, I send my messenger, and he will prepare the way before me. And the Lord, whom you seek, will suddenly come to his temple. Even the messenger of the covenant, in whom you delight, behold, he is coming, says the Lord of hosts. But who can endure the day of his coming? And who can stand when he appears? For he is like a refiner's fire, and like launderer's soap. He will sit as a refiner and a purifier of silver. He will purify the sons of Levi and purge them as gold and silver, that they may offer to the Lord an offering in righteousness. Then the offering of Judah and Jerusalem will be pleasant to the Lord, as in the days of old, as in former years. And I will come near you for judgment. I will be a swift witness against sorcerers, against adulterers, against perjurers, against those who exploit wage earners and widows and orphans, and against those who turn away an alien, because they do not fear me, says the Lord of hosts. For I am the Lord, I do not change. Therefore you are not consumed, O sons of Jacob. Yet from the days of your fathers you have gone away from my ordinances, and have not kept them. Return to me, and I will return to you, says the Lord of hosts. But you said, in what way shall we return? Will a man rob God? Yet you have robbed me. But you say, in what way have we robbed you? In tithes and offerings. You are cursed with a curse, for you have robbed me, even this whole nation. Bring all the tithes into the storehouse, that there may be food in my house, and try me now in this, says the Lord of hosts, if I will not open for you the windows of heaven, and pour out for you such blessing that there will not be room enough to receive it. And I will rebuke the devourer for your sakes, so that he will not destroy the fruit of your ground. Nor shall the vine fail to bear fruit for you in the field, says the Lord of hosts. And all nations will call you blessed, for you will be a delightful land, says the Lord of hosts. Your words have been harsh against me, says the Lord. Yet you say, what have we spoken against you? You have said, it is useless to serve God. What profit is it that we have kept his ordinance, and that we have walked as mourners before the Lord of hosts. So now we call the proud blessed, for those who do wickedness are raised up. They even tempt God and go free. Then those who feared the Lord spoke to one another, and the Lord listened and heard them. So a book of remembrance was written before him for those who fear the Lord and who meditate on his name. They shall be mine, says the Lord of hosts, on the day that I make them my jewels, and I will spare them, as a man spares his own son who serves him. Then you shall again discern between the righteous and the wicked, between one who serves God and one who does not serve him. Malachi chapter 4. For behold, the day is coming, burning like an oven, and all the proud, yes, all who do wickedly, will be stubble. And the day which is coming shall burn them up, says the Lord of hosts. That will leave them neither root nor branch. But to you who fear my name, the Son of Righteousness shall arise with healing in his wings, and you shall go out and grow fat like stall-fed calves. You shall trample the wicked, for they shall be ashes under the soles of your feet on the day that I do this, says the Lord of hosts. Remember the law of Moses, my servant, which I commanded him in Horeb for all Israel, with the statutes and judgments. Behold, I will send you Elijah the prophet before the coming of the great and dreadful day of the Lord, and he will turn the hearts of the fathers to the children, and the hearts of the children to their fathers, lest I come and strike the earth with a curse.
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1: Paul Touches is pastor of Cornerstone Community Church in Mayfield Heights, Ohio. And today we continue his series, Beloved of God, 1 John, and the message, Don't Shrink from Christ at His Coming. Here's Paul Touches.
2: It's good to be in the Word of God together, to hear from Him. So let's open our Bibles to 1 John chapter 2. Begin in verse 28 and go through chapter 3 and verse 3. 1 John 2, beginning in verse 28. And now, little children, abide in Him, so that when He appears, we may have confidence and not shrink from Him in shame at His coming. If you know that He is righteous, you may be sure that everyone who practices righteousness has been born of Him. See what kind of love the Father has given to us, that we should be called children of God. And so we are. The reason why the world does not know us is that it did not know Him. Beloved, we are God's children now, and what we will be has not yet appeared, but we know that when He appears, we shall be like Him, because we shall see Him as He is. And everyone who thus hopes in Him purifies himself as He is pure. Our church's statement of faith states the following concerning the return of Jesus Christ. We believe in the personal, bodily, and glorious return of our Lord Jesus Christ. The coming of Christ, at a time known only to God, demands constant expectancy, and as our blessed hope, motivates the believer to godly living, sacrificial service, and energetic mission. There's three connected principles in that statement of faith that should grab our attention. First, that Jesus will return at a time known only to God. It's not for us to determine when Jesus returns. It's for us to be ready whenever He returns. There's a time known only to God. Therefore, this demands constant expectancy from us. This constant awareness that Jesus could return at any time. And thirdly, this constant expectancy motivates us toward godly living, sacrificial service, and energetic mission. So the return of Christ as a doctrine, as a theological truth, is given to us in the scriptures for a purpose, and it's well beyond just something to know in our heads. This doctrine is to be a motivation for our obedience, a motivation for our growth in godliness. This constant expectancy implies a call from God to live in holiness and hope, longing for His return and being excited that He could return at any moment. In Luke 12, verse 40, Jesus says, "You also must be ready, for the Son of Man is coming at an hour you do not expect." Jesus will return when we do not expect it. His return is imminent, and so there needs to be this constant expectancy. And this also produces patience in suffering. According to James, the half-brother of Jesus, he writes in James chapter 5, "Be patient, therefore, brothers, until the coming of the Lord. See how the farmer waits for the precious fruit of the earth, being patient about it until it receives the early and the late rains. You also be patient. Establish your hearts, for the coming of the Lord is at hand. Do not grumble against one another, brothers, so that you may not be judged. Behold, the judge is standing at the door." So James is urging us to realize that the Lord Jesus could return at any moment, and that should cause us to be patient in the midst of suffering. It gives us energy and motivation to persevere through difficult times that we go through in this life. It also, James says, is a motivation for us to love one another well and to get along well in the family of God, to not grumble against one another because he could come at any moment and we do not want to hear his judgment upon us for not living in biblical, truthful, loving unity. So this state of constant expectancy produces godliness and love in our lives. It should also compel us to reach out to the unsaved with the only gospel that saves. The letter of Jude exhorts us this way, "But you, beloved, building yourselves up in your most holy faith and praying in the Holy Spirit, keep yourselves in the love of God, waiting for the mercy of our Lord Jesus Christ that leads to eternal life." Waiting for the mercy of the Lord Jesus. That's an interesting phrase because we who are saved, we already have experienced the mercy of God. In conversion, in salvation, we understand that God has withheld his judgment from us because he judged his son in our place. And yet there's a sense we're also waiting for the mercy of the Lord. We're waiting for the full manifestation and the consummation of this relationship that God has brought us into through his mercy. But then Jude goes on to say, "Have mercy on those who doubt. Save others by snatching them out of the fire. To others, show mercy with fear, hating even the garment stained by the flesh." So this understanding of how merciful God has been toward us should motivate us to be merciful to others. Merciful and patient with those who doubt. Merciful toward those who are lost in their sin, trapped, snatching them out of the fires of judgment, being merciful to sinners. 1 John 3:3 then makes this point crystal clear. If you look at that again, "Everyone who thus hopes in him purifies himself as he is pure." So biblical hope in the future return of Christ purifies us. That's what John is saying. So this is a really important doctrine, but it's a really practical doctrine. Again, it's not just something to think about in our heads. Oh yeah, I believe that. It's part of our church's doctrinal statement. Jesus coming again. No, but to live with an awareness, a consciousness that this world is not our home. That as we were reminded last Sunday morning, that this present age that we live in is going to be followed by the age to come. That age to come is what the Lord Jesus has saved us for. So we need to be looking for his return. And since God is the only one who knows when that return will take place, we need to be prepared. And John helps us in today's passage. He provides three ways to prepare ourselves for the return of Jesus. Number one, cultivate healthy growth in your relationship with Christ. Cultivate growth in your relationship with Christ. This is something that was just so fresh and new to me having been born and raised in a religion that had nothing to do with a relationship with God. It was just a works righteous religion whereby I was supposed to earn my way into God's favor. And then to come to know the true gospel, that God so loved the world that he gave his only begotten son, that all who will believe in him will be saved and have eternal life. And that salvation isn't something that is only for later, but it begins the moment that we trust in Christ. And there's this relationship then that God establishes with us through faith in his son. But like any other relationship, it has to be cultivated. It has to be nurtured if it is going to grow and to grow in love. So you see what John says here in verse 28 of chapter 2. And now, little children, abide in him. Stay close to him. Stay close to Christ, so that when he appears, we may have confidence and not shrink from him in shame at his coming. So abiding in Christ leads to confidence, not shame. Shame is a powerful influencer. Most often, it is a negative force. We feel ashamed as Christians, and sometimes we think about our past, and we still feel shame about our past, and we let the devil take advantage of that and trap us in this sense of condemnation, or we feel shame over what we are doing right now in our lives as believers and how far we fall short. And yet, if we look at that properly, it can have a positive influence in our lives because it can drive us to the Lord to confess our sins and to then walk in holiness. But so often shame results in this feeling of being inferior or unworthy, being beneath others, never worthy of their love. And so that has to be corrected by the truth of God's word, that we are loved by God regardless of whether or not we feel we are worthy, because he is the one who determines to love us first. We love because he first loved us. And so our sense of feeling loved by God should not be based upon our performance, but it should be based upon our position of who we are in Christ, that we are loved by the Father. Jesus understands the temptation to let the negative power of shame to control us, and to let our sins define us and our failures define us. And so he tells us very clearly in his word that his cross did more than take our sin away, but it took our shame away. The shame that's connected to our sin. Jesus assumed the guilt of our sins, and he died in our place. And so his blood removes the shame that sticks to our sin. Jesus, though he was sinless, he was treated as a sinner. He was treated as if he had

for all to see, for all to mock, for all to throw things and spit upon him, to whip him. When he offered himself in our place, he despised the shame of this humiliating death. He took our shame on himself. He endured it, and now he takes it away. Listen to Psalm 34 and verse 5. Those who look to him are radiant, and their faces shall never be ashamed. Isn't that amazing? Those who look to him, not those who look to yourself. You're never going to find freedom from your shame by looking into yourself. You will only find freedom from your shame by looking to Christ, who endured all of your shame. He is the one who makes our faces radiant when we look to him. And then one of my favorite verses in the book of Hebrews, chapter 2 and verse 11 says, "For he who sanctifies and those who are sanctified all have one source. That is why he," speaking of Jesus, "he is not ashamed to call them brothers." Have you ever felt the sting of shame that comes with rejection, that comes from a person who is ashamed to be associated with you? Have you ever had a relationship with someone who doesn't want to be seen with you because you bring them shame? Jesus says, he is not ashamed. So when we are feeling shame and feeling rejection and feeling loneliness, who can we run to who understands completely? It is the Lord Jesus. He understands. He welcomes us into his family. He's not ashamed to call us his brothers and sisters. So what John does here is he turns shame on its head and uses it positively as an incentive for us to make ongoing progress with the Lord. He teaches us here that the desire to avoid future shame is a good motivation for us to get closer and closer to Jesus and to grow in holiness. And so this is a way in which shame can serve a good purpose. Now, we've been noticing the last few weeks this connection between abiding in Christ and abiding in his word. And as I've already mentioned more than once, that this is not original with John. Jesus is the one who taught John this. In fact, in John's gospel, we have these words from the Lord Jesus, where he says to his disciples, "Abide in me and I in you, as the branch cannot bear fruit by itself unless it abides in the vine, neither can you unless you abide in me. I am the vine, you are the branches. Whoever abides in me and I in him, it is that bears much fruit, for apart from me you can do nothing." He goes on then to say, "As the Father has loved me, so have I loved you. Abide in my love." He doesn't just say abide in me. He doesn't just say abide in my word, but he says abide in my love. Abide in an awareness of how deeply I love you. That's what Jesus is saying. And he's saying that to us who have a relationship with him. He's washed our sins away. He's drawn us into a relationship with him. And now he says, "I want you to abide in my love." What that means then is that abiding in Christ and abiding in his word is not merely an intellectual or cerebral activity. It is an emotional activity. It has to do not just with our intellect, but it has to do with our emotions.

0: Jesus wants us to be emotionally connected to him as our Savior who loves us so deeply. Abide in my love, he says. But this is a loving relationship that has to be cultivated, as I've already said, like every other relationship. Left by itself, it will wither and die, but it has to be cultivated for love to grow. Look at Revelation chapter 2. This is something Jesus made clear to the believers at the church in Ephesus. In Revelation chapter 2, Jesus, the glorified, resurrected, ascended Savior, is giving messages to the Apostle John to deliver to the churches. And to the church in Ephesus, it says in chapter 2, write these things, write this, the words of him who holds the seven stars in his right hand, who walks among the seven golden lampstands. I know your works. This is the Savior saying to the church at Ephesus, I know your works, your toil, your patient endurance, and how you cannot bear with those who are evil, but have tested those who call themselves apostles and are not, and found them to be false. I know you are enduring patiently and bearing up for my name's sake, and you have not grown weary. These are compliments coming from the Savior to the believers at the church of Ephesus. He says, I know you are patiently enduring trials and suffering and opposition. I know that you are faithfully holding to sound doctrine. You are testing everybody who teaches the word in your midst to make sure that they are sticking to Scripture. You are enduring persecution for my name's sake, and you're staying strong in this. You're not growing weary in this. But, verse 4, I have one thing against you. There's one thing, Jesus says to these believers, that I see that concerns me in you as followers of me. You have abandoned the love you had at first. You have become loveless. You are rock solid in your doctrine. You are strong against the opposition of the enemy. You are standing strong against the currents of the world as they sweep upon you. But you have become loveless. You've abandoned the love you had at first. This probably refers to the two sides of love that we've been seeing so connected in 1 John, that is, love for Christ and love for others. You can't really separate those two. You've left, abandoned your love for Christ, for me, Jesus says, and for others. You've let the fire of your love for me dwindle. You've let suffering rain showers upon that fire, and it's no longer as hot as it was before. You've abandoned your first love. So what do you need to do? You need to repent, verse 5. You need to remember from where you've fallen. You need to remember how close and emotionally connected even that you once felt with Jesus when he first saved you. And then you need to repent and do the works you did at first. You need to cultivate that relationship the way you did when you were a brand new believer. But now you've grown stale and your heart is stiff, not soft and warm and pliable. Cultivate that love relationship with the Lord Jesus. John says that is the first way for us to be ready when Jesus comes again. cultivate healthy growth in your love relationship with him. There's a second way to be prepared that we see here in verse 29. John says, commit yourself to practicing the righteousness of Christ. Now notice how he words this. Again, he connects who we are positionally before God and who we need to be practically in the outworking of our salvation. If you know that he is righteous, if you know that Christ is righteous, and with all of that, connecting this with other New Testament passages, if you know that your standing before God in Christ is righteous, that you stand in his righteousness, then be sure that everyone who practices righteousness has been born of him. Or you may be sure. In other words, if you are resting in your righteous standing before God in Christ, and you are letting that righteousness now work itself out in practical righteousness in your life, then you may be sure that you have been born of him, that you may be assured of your salvation, that you may be assured that you are in union with this one who is righteous. Now again, John is not saying that we as believers are not going to struggle with sin. He already dealt with that in chapter 1 and told us what to do when we find that we are sinning. And we are to confess our sins before God and be forgiven because he is righteous and just. But what he is saying to us is that the assurance of our salvation, again, does not come simply from being able to look back in the past and remember a moment in which you prayed a prayer or signed a card or walked an aisle in a crusade. It comes from looking at your relationship with God right now and asking yourself, do I see the general pattern of my life becoming the working out of practical righteousness? Do I see that this righteousness that was given to me at the moment I believed as a gift, do I see that becoming more and more visible in my life as a product of the working of the Holy Spirit in me? Commit yourself to practicing the righteousness of Christ. He's not talking about perfection, but he is talking about a new pattern. And he is talking about progression. If you look at your life and you look for perfection, you're always going to be discouraged. But if you look at your Christian life and you say, Lord, help me to see, has there been progression? Then if you are truly one of his and the Spirit of God has been working in you, then you are going to be able to say, thank you, Lord, that though I'm not what I ought to be, praise you, I'm not what I used to be. I see you working. I see you making progress in me, making me more and more like Christ. And you see this responsibility in Romans chapter 6. If you'll turn backwards there to Romans 6. And just getting the context here is that in chapter 5 of Romans, we learn about this positional righteousness that we receive by faith, that is a gift from God at the moment that we turn to Christ. And we then receive the righteousness of Christ, and we now are clothed in the whiteness of his righteousness. But now in chapter 6 is dealing with practical righteousness. That is, how to put on the righteousness of Christ as fruit of our new standing before God in Christ. So pick it up with me here in verse 12. Well, pick it up in 11. So you also must consider yourselves dead to sin and alive to God in Christ Jesus. In other words, that is your new standing before God in righteousness. That in Christ, You are dead to sin and alive to God, and you need to consider this. That is, you need to reckon this to be so, because it is so. But then look at what comes right after that. Paul's not saying, okay, that is who you are, now just coast your way through the rest of your Christian life, because you're already righteous. That's the opposite of what he says. He says, instead, you are righteous now in Christ, dead to sin, alive to God. Now there's a therefore, verse 12. Let not sin, therefore, reign in your mortal body to make you obey its passions. So the principle of sin still remains as something that indwells our mortal bodies and is always wanting to manifest itself and work itself out through our bodies. And so he says, don't let it. Don't let sin reign in your mortal body to make you obey its passions or its lusts. Why? Because verse 11 says, you're already dead to that. Why would you want to resurrect something that's already dead? Do not present your members, bodily members, to sin as instruments for unrighteousness, but present yourselves to God as those who have been brought from death to life, and your members to God as instruments for righteousness. That's the responsibility that now we have. Since we are dead to sin and alive to God in Christ, we now have the power to do what he says here. To no longer give the members of our body over to sin, because we have been rescued from that enslavement, and instead to offer ourselves to God as instruments for practical righteousness. We have been set free, he goes on to say later down in the passage. We have been set free. We once were slaves of sin, verse 17, but now we have become obedient from the heart to the standard of teaching. We do not have to, in Christ, be enslaved to sin. We are free. If, as a Christian, we become enslaved to sin, it is our choice to do so. We can blame no one else. We can blame no people. We can blame no circumstances. We can blame no one except ourselves, because God says in Christ, you are dead to that, and now you're alive to God. We don't have to sin. We still do. And that's why we have so much of this instruction repeated for us, that we would continue to realize who we are in Christ, and we would apply that, practically speaking, to our lives. So commit to making progress in practical righteousness. And as you do so, John says, you may be increasingly sure that you are born again of the one who is righteous. This is how we grow in assurance of salvation. Thirdly, notice, there's a third way to prepare ourselves for the return of Christ. Comprehend the reality of your present status and future hope in Christ. These three verses are just amazing. Look at verse 1. See or behold. Open your eyes, believer, to what kind of love the Father has given to us. Oh, what love! Behold this love that the Father has given to us, that we should be called children of God. This is our present reality. This is our present status. You want to understand reality? This is reality as a believer. You are already a child of God in Christ. Look at twice John says, this is now what we are. We are God's children now. Verse 2. Why does John want us to be overcome by the breathtaking love of God for us? Because he knows that this is a motivator for our holiness. It's a motivator for our obedience. I love the way Warren Wiersbe says it. He says, an unbeliever who sins is a creature sinning against his creator. A Christian who sins is a child sinning against his father. The unbeliever sins against the law. The believer sins against love. Behold, what manner of love the Father has given to us, that we should be called children of God. That's our identity. That's the chief identity marker of us in Christ. We are now children of God. That's our present reality. But there's also a future hope. And again, John connects these. Beloved, we are God's children now, and what we will be has not yet appeared. But we know that when he appears, when Jesus appears, we shall be like him, because we shall see him as he is. We shall be like him. Now that's amazing. What does that mean? Well, it means we'll have glorified bodies. We'll still be able to recognize each other, as Jesus in his glorified body still had scars. The disciples knew who he was. As the inner three disciple, the inner circle disciples saw Jesus glorified on the Mount of Transfiguration, they saw Moses and Elijah. They recognized them. Now, surely they had some help from the Holy Spirit figuring out who those two old guys were. But we will be like him. We'll be righteous. We stand righteous now. But one day when we see him, we shall be righteous. And everyone who thus hopes in him purifies himself as he is pure. Our citizenship is in heaven, Scripture says. Paul says this in Philippians. Our citizenship is in heaven. That's our true home. And one of the reasons why we get so frustrated in this world, at least for myself, is that I think my expectations of this life are too high. I'm living sometimes with the expectation that this present age is where the fullness of my joy is found. And if I live that way, I'm always going to be frustrated. And I'm always going to struggle with joy until I realize that this present age is not where it's at. Where it's really at for us is in the age to come. And so our citizenship is first and foremost in heaven. And from it, Paul says, from heaven, we await a Savior, the Lord Jesus Christ, who will transform our lowly body to be like his glorious body. And John says, you have that hope. You live with that hope. He who hopes in him purifies himself as he is pure. So as God is working in our hearts and sanctifying us more and more to become like the Lord Jesus, let us not forget that one of the key aspects of this progressive sanctification is to keep our eyes looking for his return. Because he's coming. We don't know when. And so we want to be ready. Are you ready? Are you ready for Jesus to return? Do you know him? Are you trusting in him as your Savior and Lord and the only one who can make you right with God? And if so, then are you waking up each day remembering this could be the day? Father, help us, we pray. We are creatures of this world, earthbound. Our feet are always connected to this planet. And so often we find it so natural then for our minds to be attached to this planet. But Lord, you know what we're waiting for. You know the fullness of our redemption that we don't yet see, and yet it's coming. That age to come, it's on its way. Help us, Father, to live with that in view. Forgive us for keeping our eyes so horizontal, so filled with looking for satisfaction, joy, the fullness of life here in this life, and forgetting that we must look vertical. We must look to you, and we must look to the one who is coming again. Keep our eyes on him, we pray. In Jesus' name, amen.
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That was Micah Tyler by name, kicking off an hour of music midday here. Tarian, Joshua Aaron, Jenny Owens, and Matthew West are right around the corner. But first, here's Stars Go Dim with Holy, and you're listening to Pilgrim Radio, strength for the journey.

You're on Pilgrim Radio. That was Jenny Owens singing about the amazing love of God, a love that we are called to give away to others. In fact, women's speaker and author Rosaria Butterfield once said that God is calling us to so greatly love others that we do not desire for them anything that might separate them from God. And this is a love we have to learn from God, the God who loves us more than anyone could and teaches us how to love the world around us. Well, my friend, I'm going to let you get back to the music with Ben Fuller and his song Deeper Still, a song that reminds us that sometimes we just need our strength to run out. Let's listen.

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1: Where one person speaks for the others, acts on behalf of the others. 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

Here's a daily devotional from Johnny Erickson Tada's book, Pearls of Great Price, from Revelation 5, verse 12. In a loud voice they sang, "Worthy is the Lamb who was slain to receive power and wealth and wisdom and strength and honor and glory and praise." In heaven, not only will our sufferings win us merit, the sufferings of Jesus will have an eternal perspective too. Our Lord will be honored as the slain Lamb. His sufferings will never be forgotten. Unlike us, He will always visibly bear His wounds to the universe. And for that, God the Father, Son, and Holy Spirit will enjoy praise as never before. If any dark demon in the corner of the universe ever doubted the righteousness of God in stooping to rescue debased sinners, he'll be set straight. No evil spirit will dare accuse God of having defiled His purity in order to redeem wicked men. No one will question God's righteous reputation for having condescended to save sinners. God's righteousness will be beyond question. In fact, the sacrifice and suffering of Jesus was of such massive worth and supreme value that God's righteousness will shine even brighter. For it will be shown that God in His wisdom was able to rescue sinners, redeem suffering, crush the rebellion, restore all things, vindicate His holy name, and provide restitution, and come out all the more glorious for it. Heaven will show this, and we will praise Him for it for all of eternity. You have something eternally precious in common with Christ: suffering. No angel or archangel will ever fully grasp the sweet union that affliction has refined between you and your Savior. In heaven, you won't praise the suffering, but you will praise the wisdom and the power of God in using it to drive you to the cross, as well as showcase His righteousness and mercy for all of eternity. How unsearchable is your wisdom, O God! I praise you for your awesome plan of salvation and the way you use affliction to showcase your mercy and grace. I look forward to heaven, where it will all be made plain. From Johnny Erickson Tada's book, Pearls of Great Price, on Pilgrim Radio.

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We're your companion for the way, and you just heard Elevation Worship, their song, So Be It. Well, coming up, we've got more great music, but also, I don't want you to miss our His People podcast that will be live 12:30 p.m. Pacific. Spencer Dahlke is talking with Dinah Dye, and they're focused in on God as warrior. They'll be looking at the book of Exodus. And you can always catch these episodes anywhere you listen to podcasts. 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
3: Hello, and welcome or welcome back to Reader's Choice. I'm Kimberly Burchell, and we're currently reading Killing Sin. This book is written by Carl Clausen. The subtitle is Conquer the One Thing That Is Defeating You. This book was published in 2025 by Moody Publishing, and we're on page 95 of this 140-page book. When we last got together, we ended with a question by the author. The question was, how does the Holy Spirit move us along practically? So we're going to pick up with the next section, which is Listen Close. My little sailboat provides a clear metaphor for what Jesus is saying. All sailboats have something unseen that changes everything. A keel goes straight down deep into the water. Mine was about 18 inches wide and very thin but strong. It's unseen and slices below the water. The keel keeps you on course and prevents you from capsizing. The centerboard represents the truth of God's Word. It goes deep, helping us stay on course and keeping us from spiritually capsizing. Like a keel, the deeper the truth in our lives, the more stable we are in the storms of life. This is why we're called to hide God's Word deep in our hearts. Unseen things matter most. Jesus doubled down on linking the truth that helps us stay upright and on course with the power of the Holy Spirit. For added emphasis, Jesus calls him the Spirit of Truth. When the Spirit of Truth comes, he will guide you into all the truth, for he will not speak on his own authority, but whatever he hears, he will speak, and he will declare to you the things that are to come. That's from John 16, verse 13. Notice that Jesus says the Holy Spirit speaks and will declare. He says it twice. For many years as a disciple of Christ, I was unclear how the Spirit brought power to the Word of God. Now it's clear. Studying Jesus' simple words gave me a new understanding of things I would sense while in conversation with others, driving alone or lying in bed at night. The Holy Spirit is not inventing new revelation. He is reminding us all God has spoken by speaking into our conscious minds. When we are mindful of the Spirit, we will hear Him guide us by reminding us of God's Word. This is why growing in the knowledge of the Word makes us more primed to be guided by the Spirit and reminded of truth when needed. Raise the sails. When you discover the vital link between God's Word and the Holy Spirit, you can raise the sails of your soul and be moved to true spiritual liberty, actively conquering sin. As we abide in Christ, the Holy Spirit takes God's Word and empowers us to apply it, bringing transformation. the design God had all along. The Holy Spirit makes the Word of God alive and active in God's children. The Spirit reminds me to love my wife as Christ loved the church, checks me from gossiping when the opportunity is right in front of me, tells me to look away from temptation so I don't have a hint of immorality, to warn a brother of deadly choices he's making, not to allow a root of bitterness to grow, and to pray for enemies rather than retaliate. Great women and men of faith have done this for years, but Jesus codified how this works in simple, clear terms. He gave us truth to keep us on course, and we must be powered by the Holy Spirit by listening to Him speak those truths. This leads to two important takeaways. One, get truth deep into your heart. The more truth you have stored up, the more tools the Spirit has to work with. There is truth in the Word for the sin that needs to be conquered in your life. Every temptation you face today is not unique to you, but God has provided a way of escape. Get the Word into you so the Spirit can help you when you need it most. Be mindful of the Spirit speaking to you. Listening to the Spirit is an advantage. He will guide, direct, and fill you with the power to walk out all the truth you have stored away, the liberty you long for. Raise the sail of your soul. If you hear His voice, do not harden your heart. Let the power of the Spirit lead you to victory. The Holy Spirit has all the power to conquer the sin that's defeating you. You might know that sin is killing you, but having the Spirit fill you to put truth in motion is the only way to conquer it. At that moment, when you feel like you have no willpower to fight the battle, the wind of the Spirit can remind you that in Him, you have all the power you need. God holds out victory before you. Kill sin, reflection, and application. How have you viewed the Holy Spirit's role in your life? What adjustments might you make after reading this chapter? How can you become more sensitive to the Spirit's voice in your life? And what can you do practically to get more of God's truth in your life? All right, let's move on to the next section. Movement 3, Killing Sin. For if you live according to the flesh, you will die. But if by the Spirit you put to death the deeds of the body, you will live. That's Romans 8, verse 13. Oh, I love Romans 8, from first verse to the last. It's all great. Chapter 9, Confess It, Break the Stronghold of Sin. The Matanuska River rages with salty gray water from mountains and glaciers. It carves its path through a canyon in south-central Alaska before pouring into Cook Inlet. Hidden away in the sweeping bends are freshwater streams where salmon return to spawn and poachers come to break the law. One of the toughest men I've known is Mark. Mark, a poster boy for rugged Alaska, had a rebellious streak. He made several trips to the Matanuska River to net salmon and use the eggs for winter fur trapping. But his harvesting of the salmon broke the law, and the 100 or so salmon he took were 97 over the limit. Mark was recently born again, but as with all disciples of Christ, there can be a gap between what we know to be right and doing it. Mark is about as matter-of-fact as they come. When the Holy Spirit began to speak to Mark, he felt deep conviction that what he did was wrong and that coming clean with state troopers was the right thing to do. Fear gripped Mark. He had sinned against God and broken the law. He agreed with God that it was wrong, but he didn't have the money to pay the considerable fine he would receive, and he sure didn't want the jail time that some had served for similar offenses. The conviction Mark felt to come clean helped him press through the fear. Mark made a call. A trooper said he'd meet Mark at a restaurant to hear him out. They exchanged greetings, and the trooper listened as Mark confessed. To Mark's surprise, God gave him some unexpected favor. Moved by Mark's genuine remorse, the trooper decided not to file charges. Mark was free to go without a fine or more severe consequences. Overwhelmed with relief and gratitude toward God, Mark continued his relationship with Christ, never poaching salmon again. The fear of consequences, which is common to all, washed away in the act of confession. Mark's sin lost its stronghold over his life. Many people hide sin and never confess it. The fear of consequences causes us to hide from man and think we can hide from God. It's true that there may be consequences. God would have been just as good if Mark had to pay a fine or do jail time. But whether it's time served, a fine paid, trust that needs to be rebuilt, or broken relationships on earth, you can't afford to pay the price of a severed relationship with God. The cost of hiding is steeper than the cost of coming clean. It's the hiding of sin that compounds the effects of sin. Some don't hide it. They rationalize, minimize, and try to outrun it. But the stronghold of sin only grows stronger. Sin feeds in the shadows. It gains strength in the dark. It fights with all the power of hell to never be found out or called out. But the great transfer of strength begins when sin is forced to be known. When we carry our sin, no matter how small or large, to God and others, a supernatural power transfer happens. Sin loses its strength when you call it what it is, drag it into the light, hate it for what it's done, and agree with God that it must die. Sin is ugly, painful, and suffocating to your spirit, but it doesn't have to control you any longer. With humility before God, proximity to Jesus, and the liberty of the Holy Spirit, you can break the stronghold of sin. Come clean with God. Confession is simply disclosing when we miss the mark and agreeing with God that it's a big problem. It's beautiful when you can lift your head long enough to face God and determine that what He knows is defeating you must be conquered. So many are stalled in their walk of faith, and they know why. Coming into agreement with God by confession is where freedom begins, and sin's power is crushed. King David knew what it was to be weighed down and waste away under his sin. But he also knew how to get out from under the soul-crushing pounding of condemnation. James Montgomery Boyce describes how much one of David's songs impacted the great theologian and the philosopher Augustine of Hippo. This was St. Augustine's favorite psalm. Augustine had it inscribed on the wall next to his bed before he died in order to meditate on it better. Blessed is the one whose transgression is forgiven, whose sin is covered. Blessed is the man against whom the Lord counts no iniquity, and in whose spirit there is no deceit. For when I kept silent, my bones wasted away through my groaning all day long. For day and night your hand was heavy upon me. My strength was dried up as by the heat of summer. Selah. I acknowledged my sin to you, and I did not cover my iniquity. I said, I will confess my transgression to the Lord, and you forgave the iniquity of my sin. Selah. Psalm 32, verses 1 through 5. Here are two takeaways from David's words in Psalm 32. 1. The consequences of sin are real. Unique to those who fear God is that the things we used to blow right past make us nearly stop dead in our tracks. The painful awareness that we've missed the mark with God impacts the totality of who we are, body, soul, and spirit. The consequences of sin are real. King David lost a son and destroyed two families over his lust. We always reap what we sow unless God offers

probably is happening to you. But God's passion is our restoration. Sin can make us physically sick and weak. Some sickness, though not all, is related to sin. David's sin made him feel like his body was wasting away. This strong man's strength was drying up from a spiritual fever. This is why James 5 says there is healing when sin is confessed to God before the elders. Even physical affliction can be used by God for spiritual restoration. Number 2, the blessings of confession are potent. David gives us a vision of richness and reward for confessing our sins to God. Many have underestimated the potent blessings of confession, and Satan aims to keep them hidden. Holding on to these two epic prizes of confession can motivate you to agree with God about your sins. God covers what we couldn't cover up. He covers our sin and separates it from us, as far as the east is from the west. The very thing we wanted all along happens. The sin we tried to hide, disguise, or diminish is now invisible to God by His choice. God so covers our sins with forgiveness, it's as if they never happened. God wipes clean the sin we couldn't see. When our spirit has no deceit, the scoreboard is reset to zero. God is faithful to scrub our souls and cleanse us from all unrighteousness. That comes from 1 John chapter 1, verses 7 through 9. No matter how much Satan may accuse us, our confession of sin leaves no marks against us. David sinned in horrible ways, committing adultery with Bathsheba and plotting for the death of her husband to cover up his sin. A child was born and tragically died as a result. David's sin and attempts to cover it up was a royal mess, but a redeemable mess. No sin has taken you beyond the reach of God. You're never too far gone. And the best move to make right now is confessing that one thing you know is robbing you of an abundant and victorious life. True confession. Confession of sin isn't without pain. Erwin Lutzer speaks to confession's difficulty. Forgiveness is always free, but that doesn't mean that confession is always easy. Sometimes it is hard, incredibly hard. It is painful to admit our sins and entrust ourselves to God's care. The pain comes from a wounded ego, bruised esteem, and staring at the pain of your failure, wondering how you got here. But remember, you are not stuck in your sin. Confession, though difficult, brings a sense of relief and liberation, paving the way for spiritual healing. God's word is designed to be acted on. He never leaves us wondering what to do or how to do it. He wants you to get results. Here are 4 basic confession tactics that will give you immediate results. 1, drag the one thing into the light. There may need to be a more focused intent on dealing with one thing. It's easier to deal with lesser things to make us feel better about ourselves without tackling the one thing holding you back from spiritual victory and receiving God's blessings. Do it now. Don't let it hide any longer. God is big enough to handle your deepest, darkest sins. Number 2, confess your sin to God by agreeing with Him and doing whatever it takes to correct wrongs. Speak out about what sin you need God's power to conquer. Call it by name. Don't soften or diminish it. Describe it to the God who already knows it. Confession to God is like a dam breaking. What was held back can now flow. Remember, the blessings of God's forgiveness are too profound to miss out on. His love and mercy are always there, ready to comfort and reassure you.

0: Number three, confess your sin to a trusted friend or spiritual leader. Confession to a trusted friend or spiritual leader, from James 5, is God's way of putting teeth into confession. There's something about someone in the flesh hearing our heartfelt admission of sin that brings camaraderie and steals power from Satan, who thrives on secrecy. Find a trusted friend or leader and pour out your heart. Number four, celebrate that the stronghold of your sin is broken. Celebration is a must. You don't need to do time in a penalty box. There is no need to feel sullen or pay penance. The price of your sin was paid at the cross. When God looks at you, He sees the righteousness of His Son. Here is something worth celebrating. When we cover our sins, God reveals it. When we confess our sin, God covers it. Celebrate the love of God, who sees you for who you are and loves you still. The victory over sin is yours to celebrate, bringing joy and uplifting your soul. After David explains the power of confession in Psalm 32, he has another verse of the song that captures the overwhelming joy of confession. Therefore, let everyone who is godly offer prayer to you at a time when you may be found. Surely, in the rush of great waters, they shall not reach him. You are a hiding place for me. You preserve me from trouble. You surround me with shouts of deliverance. Selah. Psalm 32, verses 6 and 7. David compares confession and forgiveness to a military conquest. The shouts of deliverance are what David felt in his heart when he experienced the retreating torment of his soul. This is for you as well. When you think your battle with sin cannot be won, God gives you victory. Confession is a lost discipline that you can reclaim as your own. It's a weapon of spiritual war that you can no longer neglect. The relief you'll experience through confession lifts the heavy load you've been carrying so you can walk and even run with Jesus again. Kill sin, reflection and application. Have you ever experienced the joy of confession? What were the effects on your life? What keeps you from confessing your sins to others? To whom can you confess the one thing that is defeating you? How can you celebrate the stronghold of the one thing being broken? Chapter 10. Attack It. Put Sin to Death. I was staring at a defeated man. His wife had just caught him using porn. He was crushed. He was ashamed. And they were both wondering where to go from here. He had made repeated pledges to God and himself that he'd never watch porn again. Failing to keep his promises, his secret sin was ultimately discovered. Brandon, not his real name, had tried everything. He was a strong man who had never faced another challenge he couldn't conquer. So he thought he could leverage his strength to conquer pornography, but he just kept failing. No amount of grit, resolve, or repeated vows to himself and God seemed to change a thing. And in different seasons, the porn would get worse and darker. Behavior modification had failed him. It always does. There he sat, rudderless, helpless, and lifeless. And that was the root. The power of God had saved Brandon. But he had never moved on to discovering the great adventure of living in that power. His lust was taking root in a soul that lacked gratification to God. It can feel overwhelming to conquer lust, fantasy, pornography, or any other thing that's defeating you. Brandon's attempts to change his behavior were as futile as any of our attempts to conquer sin with grit, willpower, and resolve. But something flipped. Brandon began attacking pornography in the way you're about to see and is now walking free. He has no appetite for pornography compared to the truth of who he is in Christ. He is walking the road less traveled. His wife battled to trust him, but over time, Brandon's consistency in Christ and letting God's work be proof of profound change have freed her from bitterness and inspired her to discover her one thing. Any effort to conquer that one thing in your life without God's power and plan will make you think you're destined to be a failure. This is the greatest lie Satan tries to pull on God's kids. All human efforts to manifest good in our lives leave us in a heap of exhaustion, embarrassment, and shame, convinced our battle will never be won. Killing what's killing you. Killing sin might not be a common topic in conversation, but it needs to be. The Puritan writer John Owen famously wrote, "Be killing sin, or sin will be killing you." Either sin dies or you die, but one or the other will die. We discuss sin, resolve to fight sin, find accountability for sin, get counseling for sin, and deal with sin in ways that end up leaving the sin intact and us in pieces. Being held accountable or getting counsel around you is fantastic. But all of this needs to come to the why in the road of deciding to put sin to death and finding a strategy for doing it. All sins, no matter what yours may be, are insidious and debilitating. Gossip destroys reputations and trust. Overeating destroys health and longevity. Slothfulness destroys productivity and esteem. And addictions of all kinds destroy individuals, families, and communities. Killing sin is war, and Jesus got graphic in defining it. If your hand or foot causes you to sin, cut it off and throw it away. It is better for you to enter life crippled or lame than with two hands and two feet and be thrown into eternal fire. And if your eye causes you to sin, tear it out and throw it away. It is better for you to enter life with one eye than with two eyes to be thrown into the hell of fire. Matthew 18, verses 8 and 9. Jesus uses hyperbole to make a crucial point. Attacking sin at the source is necessary. Take extreme measures to kill what's killing you, or it can cause great spiritual harm. Don't play with or try to manage it. Put it to death. This is where the battle is most fierce. When it comes to putting sin to death, John Piper explains, there is a mean, violent streak in the true Christian life. But violence against whom or what? Not other people. It's violence against all the impulses in us that would make peace with our own sin and settle in with the peacetime mentality. The peacetime mentality needs to end now. The Bible is clear about how to handle sin. We must attack it with an intensity that will leave it without breath. We're going to stop there for today. We're on page 114. We'll pick up right here when we next get together. We're reading Killing Sin by Carl Clausen and published by Moody Publishers in 2025. I'm Kimberly Burchell. Thanks for listening.
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0: Today on Pilgrim Radio's His People, Dina Dye on God as warrior in the book of Exodus.
1: We see in the Exodus story, he totally routs the Egyptians, right? And he sends them, you know, the waters return. He sends them to the deep, and Pharaoh and army and drown. So this whole water thing, which we actually have in the Exodus story. And he's the conqueror and the deliverer. And of course, he uses his representative Moses as his human representative.
0: Dina Dye, next. Coming up, Spencer Dahlke talks with Dina Dye. She's a TV host, conference speaker, and a scholar of the Torah. Spencer will be asking her about her book, The Greatest Exodus, A Divine Warrior Tradition.
2: By way of introduction, I understand you were raised in a Jewish home or Jewish community. I was curious how that upbringing shaped you and your understanding of Exodus.
1: Yeah, honestly, I think it's, you know, shaped everything. So yeah, I grew up in Ottawa, Canada. We are in a Jewish Orthodox conservative Jewish community. I went to an Orthodox Jewish summer camp, attended synagogue with the family. But my parents moved out of the main part of town into what they called the West End, to where there were no Jews whatsoever. So my upbringing was really around a lot of quote unquote Gentiles. And I think they were all out to save me. I had never read the New Testament. I didn't know anything. When I was in school, and this is going way back, we had religion class. And so the teacher would say, Dina, you can leave since you're Jewish, you know, and this isn't appropriate for you. I'm 10 years old and totally embarrassed, don't want to get up in front of the whole class and draw all that attention to myself. So I just would sit and listen. So that's the first time I heard the Lord's Prayer, and I heard about someone called Jesus. And I just planted that in my head. But our family, we did our festivals. Passover was the sort of the highlight of the year. And then what we would have, the high holidays in the fall, what we call Rosh Hashanah, or the Feast of Trumpets, Yom Kippur, Day of Atonement, and Sukkot, the Feast of Tabernacles. So those were the most important times of the year, you know, for our family and for our community. And I learned the liturgy. I learned how to read the Bible in Hebrew. So that all, you know, those things really mattered once I became a Christian, which was many, many years later. So that's sort of the beginning stages of that. And, you know, that I feel has really helped me balance both worlds. Once I did become a Christian many years later, I was in a church for, you know, a number of years. And I think that balance has helped me bridge the gap between the Old Testament and the New Testament, which is something not everyone understands. And I find sometimes Christians have sort of abandoned the Old Testament, thinking that it's irrelevant, but it's absolutely foundational to your faith. So that's sort of my testimony there in a nutshell.
2: I'm curious what prompted your writing about Exodus. What got you thinking about that?
1: So again, going back to Passover, because I literally have celebrated, I don't want to age myself, but I've celebrated over 70 Passovers. So every year, of course, we tell the story of the Exodus. And that's really in the DNA of the Jewish people. We just repeat that cycle every year. And so we, as a family, would get together, usually at my grandparents' house. They were from the old country, from Russia. And we would go through the entire 5 hours worth of Passover, half of it in Hebrew. A lot of it, I didn't know what was going on as a child. And then, of course, we would drink the 4 glasses of wine, which was great when you're 10 years old. Right? And so that planted a seed for me. And I think most Jews, whether they know it or not, recognize that as the most significant, groundbreaking, most important event that happened in the life of the Jewish people between them and God. So that seed was planted quite early. It took a very long time to take root until I finally got around to writing this book.
2: Just looking at, I guess, some of your ideas that you were thinking about, you describe it as a divine warrior tradition.
1: Yeah.
2: Would you tell us why you use that particular phrase to describe Exodus?
1: So it is one of the phrases that apply to God, Yahweh. He calls himself a divine warrior. See that through the book of Psalms and in various places. And even when you read the actual Exodus event, when they're at the sea and what he does, he functions in that role as a divine warrior. The problem is this is completely foreign to, you know, Christian audiences. Nobody even thinks about God in that role. But it is something, you know, especially if you're reading the Psalms, that will come out. And I also spend quite a bit of time studying, analyzing, exploring the ancient Near East world, because that is the world in which the Bible was written. Unfortunately, we don't know that. And so we want to approach the Bible strictly from a modern understanding. Well, you know, we're like 3,000 years from that. So I've really tried to dive into how the ancient world functioned and how the Bible fits into that ancient world. And what I discovered was that world was just, they have something called combat myth. And everything they did in that world, which of course is filled with all the gods and the goddesses and all that weird stuff, but they were always fighting. There was always wars and violence and bloodshed. Everything to gain control over another was very violent. And this is conquest. And so I compare that to with how did God create? Because their creation stories, the ancient Near East world creation stories, were always combat stories. One God defeating another, again, in bloody conquest. But then when we see the creation story in Genesis, it was 180 degrees revolutionary for that time, because what did God do? He spoke. He spoke by the word and by the spirit, and creation came into being. We can't even appreciate how foreign that would have been to an ancient culture. It would have stood out quite a bit. So I was trying to present folks with understanding that's how that world functioned. And so let's, you know, how does that work for us? And I wanted to continue to show the differences. My point isn't to say that sort of the Bible and Israel and replayed the ancient world, but how did they stand out? How did God elevate their world so it was so different from the ancient world that these ancient cultures and nations or whatever would look at Israel and go, whoa, that's not how it's supposed to work. So this combat myth, this divine warrior thing is everywhere all through the Bible. If you think about it, Israel was, you know, constantly doing battle, you know, with the nations around them, led by Yahweh, and they find themselves under the boot of empire their entire existence, practically. You will be hard-pressed to find very much time where Israel is an independent sovereign state, right? They just continually go under the foot of another empire. And so this theme is just constant. How does God deliver his people? And he doesn't, even though he's called divine war, he doesn't use the same methods. But we see in the Exodus story, he totally routs the Egyptians, right? And he sends them, you know, the waters return. He sends them to the deep, and Pharaoh and army drown. So this whole water thing, which we actually have in the Exodus story. And he's the conqueror and the deliverer. And of course, he uses his representative Moses as his human representative to lead the children of Israel through the wilderness. And so there's just that whole confrontation, that whole battle at the sea is really him expressing himself as a divine warrior. So that I kind of set the stage for that. It's a different angle on the Exodus story and not one people are at all familiar with. But once we get into the New Testament, we see Jesus doing the exact same thing. Like he is a conqueror and a deliverer and a warrior, especially in the book of Revelation, right? And he conquers the sea and he walks on the sea and he overcomes the seas that and he delivers from demons. So these are all warrior type actions. So he really fulfills that role in the New Testament. This is a very big topic. I'm kind of throwing out a lot here, but just to get your viewers to see that imagery is all through the scriptures, right on from Genesis through to Revelation.
2: I understand. I noticed you wrote a little bit about even the idea of chaos, and how you even mentioned there are like pagan myths of bringing order out of chaos from, you know, conquest, combat. It's not an idea, I guess, we think about a lot as Christians, as Messianic Jews. So I'm curious, like, what importance, if any, is the idea of chaos to, you know, to the Christian? And, yeah, how does that impact, I guess, one's faith?
1: Well, honestly, if they just turn on their TV for 5 minutes, they pretty much get chaos, right? I mean, there's really only two positions. You're either in a state of order or you're in a state of chaos. So that balance between those two things was very, again, looking in the ancient Near East world, they saw everything in that realm, either in order and chaos. So what I want folks to see is how God restores order out of chaos all through the Bible, and starting in Genesis, really, when it talks about the world is empty and void and without form, technically a state of chaos. And that state of chaos was translated as the seas. So the seas in the ancient world became symbolic for chaos because they have no form and no structure. You can't build on a sea, right? And so the seas morphed into armies, etc. And so the ancient Hebrews were terrified of the seas. They were not seafaring people. So that was not comfort zone for them. So chaos, it sort of grew out of just initially the state of disorder and then into the idea of what the seas would be. So, for example, the women in the Bible, the matriarchs, Rachel and Sarah, etc., who were all barren, the ancients would consider that a state of chaos because they couldn't bring forth life, right? No seed, no fruit, no life would come forth. So that was a state of chaos. Exile, when Israel is sent into exile, that was considered a state of chaos because they have been removed from their land, from their God, from their king, from their, you know, their structure. They lose their identity, their language, etc. That's a state of chaos. When they're sent into the wilderness was seen as a state of chaos. So in a place of chaos, life does not come forth. And so God is constantly transforming these environments so that new life can come forth. So new life from the barren women, new life out of the wilderness, removing them from the wilderness, removing them from exile and restoring them back to the land where his presence would dwell among them. So there are many examples in the Bible of sort of a chaos state. And then we can see how God brings order out of that state. You know, military armies coming in, destroying everything in sight, you know, killing everyone, all that. Clearly a state of chaos. And so the desire of the ancient people, which is the same desire of for us today, is to have leadership that is benevolent and beneficent and rules and reigns over us to restore order and to bring life. And so the ultimate King of Kings here is going to be Jesus, right? Who is the great restorer of life and the great restorer of order.
2: Yeah, I just love the idea of you wrote about the ancient Hebrew writers adopting some of the storytelling techniques of the pagan mythologists, but of course made it different in that, you know, God creates simply by the word of his power.
1: Right.
2: Jesus can say quiet and yeah, the seas yeah. are just calm. I've also heard that, I guess, to this point of God's just, there's no resisting God. Like, there's no combat with God. Like, he just wins.
1: Right.
2: I have heard that the 10 plagues in the Exodus story was a direct attack and God showing his power over even Egypt's gods. Do you write about that at all? And can you tell us about that?
1: I did write about that in the book, and that's exactly right. So we don't look at that's your perfect example of a combat myth, you know. And of course, in the ancient time in Egypt, the pharaoh was considered as a god. So you essentially have two gods. Now the role of the king and the pharaoh, or you know, whatever culture you're talking about, was to bring order to his empire, and his subjects would worship him and show allegiance to him because he made everything good. They're well provided for. They're, you know, they're not having to have battles with enemies. They could just live in comfort and peace because the ruler that was in power was a good guy and he was going to, you know, restore order from them. Well, so everything's going along swimmingly in Egypt, right? And then there's this people group that Egypt enslaves to, you know, be the chief builders of everything. And folks probably love that, and they can just kick back and float down the Nile or whatever. And then along comes this God, Yahweh, and he totally routs Egypt, the Pharaoh, and the gods of Egypt. And in fact, each plague is said to represent a different particular god in Egypt. So in the eyes of the Egyptian people, imagine there's their king Pharaoh God, whom they worship, but this other god comes along and totally humiliates the Pharaoh in front of the people, and he can no longer provide security and comfort for the people. And this god upends everything, and every basic part of their lives is completely upended and destroyed. So it's really that the plagues are really a battle of the gods. And God, of course, he uses nature or natural things to upend the entirety of the life of the Egyptians. So you can imagine by the end, the Pharaoh's like, okay, I've had enough of this humiliation. But, you know, off you go. Go worship out in the wilderness. So, yes, you're exactly right on that.
2: While we're on the subject of order, I'm just kind of curious how Exodus, from what you've been studying, can instruct us today, especially when it seems like order is kind of a bad word, and it feels dirty and oppressive. How can Exodus instruct us in God's order?
1: Yeah, I think, so in my opinion, and after writing the book, is that the story of the Exodus and how it unfolds is really the template. And Israel is really walking out that story. And you could argue that even today, I mean, we're still in exile, right? We're still wandering around the wilderness, it seems. So even when Judah went back to the land after the exile and they were in the land, you know, and they had a period there where they were sovereign until, of course, you know, the Romans came along and they were now under the thumb of the Romans. This seems to be sort of the natural state of the world. It's like we live under this, under the thumb of an empire, and we are wandering around the wilderness, living in a sort of a chaotic state. And so out of that, what does God do? He takes them on a journey through an exile, chaotic place, and he brings them to a mountain. And what's significant about mountains in the ancient world is that they were considered to be the first fixed point that came out of water, out of chaos. They were considered a place of stability and permanence. And so anytime you see mountains in scripture, of which there are many, you know, lights should go off, because this is some sort of dramatic experience is going to happen, because the point of a mountain was to be that bridge between heaven and earth. So typically in the ancient world, you had temples were always built on top of mountains, because that's the place where heaven and earth came together. And so God leads the children of Israel to this mountain where he's going to make a covenant with them, and he will be declared their king, and he will be restoring heaven and earth, if you will. And so I think that's the whole goal of our life, is the restoration of the relationship, the covenant relationship between us and God, between us and Yahweh. And of course, we're not doing it on a mountain per se, but he offers that covenant relationship. And with it, you know, the protection and provision that he gives. And so his goal is to return. I think it really is the story of the Bible completely, from Genesis to Revelation, is that God's desire is for his presence to dwell among his people again. Because wherever there is sin and corruption and violation, his presence does not dwell there. So the goal with the covenant, the restoring of the covenant relationship, is for his presence to dwell in the midst of his people. So I think that is sort of in the final analysis what he is doing in the Exodus story. Certainly at the mountain, now we know they wander around for 40 years in the wilderness, but they finally do eventually cross over the Jordan into the land. And, you know, another 300 and some years go by, but eventually Solomon builds the temple, and it's going to house the presence of God. It's a long story, but that's the goal of God, is for his presence to be in the midst of his people. And so I would say today, that goal is for God to be in the midst of the presence of his people scattered all over the world. We are one community. We are unified in that, and that we are a living, breathing temple, if you will, on the move throughout the earth, and God's desire is to be in our midst in a covenant relationship. So the goal, again, is restoring, renewing the covenant between us and God. And we do that, of course, through Jesus. He is the mediator of the covenant.
2: There are so many details that you've mentioned in Exodus, like the mountain, the plagues, these sorts of things. Are there other details that perhaps we overlook if we get familiar with the story that are nevertheless important to the theme of Exodus?
1: There's a myriad. I mean, honestly, there's another couple of programs to unpack all that. I would really encourage people to read the book, right? The Greatest Exodus, it's on Amazon, so it's easy to find. Again, it goes back to appreciating the ancient culture. And, you know, it's not a culture like ours, and they lived in a world in which the supernatural and the natural overlapped. We divide them into separate sections. So we got, you know, the natural world on Monday through Saturday, or depending if you worship on Saturday, and then Sunday or Shabbat, somehow the supernatural enters in, right? We get together and we pray and great things happen. But the rest of the week, we just go to work and pack lunch for the kids. That was not their world. Those two things operated together. And that is very difficult for us to understand. I find it hard to really appreciate that, because I'm like looking out at the natural world. And so all of these things, these elements like rivers and seas and mountains and temples and, you know, creation, trees. I mean, we could go on, gardens. Like, gardens are like ground zero in the Bible, right? But they're ground zero in the ancient world, because when a king came to the throne, one of the first things he did to prove his power was to build a garden. And if he went to conquest against another king, he would go and take the saplings and cuttings out of that king's garden and bring them back and plant them into his own garden. So this was a declaration of power through these gardens. So gardens, you know, we see right out of the gate the importance of gardens. And of course, the promised land was going to be considered as a garden. And you think about, for instance, Jesus, after he was resurrected, the Marys, they identify him as a gardener, right? But that was a confirmation that the king had been risen from the dead, because a gardener was another title for a king. He was called a gardener or a horticulturalist. So all these kind of, we just brush by this, we just read it, we don't even think about it, but there's something profound going on. And so as he is resurrected from the dead, he is the King of Kings and the Lord of Lords, and they see him in a garden. And while the writer does not tell us these things, these are things that we have to learn to understand by identifying this in the ancient world. So also mountains, going back to that, I did not realize this. I read a guy's dissertation on the mountains in the book of Matthew, and he thought there were six mountains. I actually could see seven mountains in there, which was interesting. Some think there's eight, but that's another story. But the structure of Matthew, which is really the story of Moses through Jesus being replayed, all takes place on mountains. There are seven mountains in the book of Matthew where all the major events take place. From the very first mountain, we see Yeshua doing battle with the adversary, the Hasatan, the devil, whatever you want to call him. We see the Sermon on the Mount. We see the transfiguration on the mountain. We see the feeding of the 5,000 on a mountain. We see the feeding of the 4,000 on the mountain. And then the final, go ye into all the world, the Great Commission, is on a mountain. Like, that's not an accident. Now, Luke, none of the other guys, none of the other gospel writers, they're on the plains. They don't even. So there's something, there's a backstory here. And you can actually see in the Exodus story that Moses ascended the mountain seven times. I thought, this is not an accident. You know, the gospel writers know this. And they're not telling us directly because they don't ever seem to do that, right? They infer things, they expect you to know stuff, and then they're giving you an interpretation like you're going, holy cow. So yes, Moses has this whole experience of the seven access to the divine presence on the mountain. And then we see the same thing happen in the book of Matthew. Like, that's just a small sampling, but it's all over the place. And again, this goes back to Christians not knowing the Old Testament scriptures, the Hebrew scriptures. If they knew the Exodus story better, they could see how Yeshua, Jesus, is functioning in the role of Moses and in the role of Israel and working out the entire salvation plan that was in, you know, that the Exodus story tells. He's just replaying it, only to a greater degree, obviously.
2: Or I was thinking about asking about Moses, but it seems like, yeah, he's just God setting himself up to be a type, I guess, exactly. Of Christ. Yeah.
1: Wow. And so if you don't know anything about him, or you don't really know what he's doing, or, you know, you don't pay any attention to it, or you don't think about that whole grand event at Mount Sinai, which is just a tremendous story there, you're going to miss. And it just sort of grieves my heart when I hear Christians just say, well, you know, the Old Testament has been done with and it's no longer relevant. You are missing everything. And honestly, I don't think that you can really understand Jesus' story without understanding Israel's story, because he is replaying Israel's story. So the more you know about Israel's story, the more you're going to understand what Jesus is doing. And then ultimately, I mean, they're one and the same. And then ultimately, he's taking it to the greatest degree in which, you know, with his resurrection. Obviously, they weren't resurrected. But that to me is really important. And it's really what I'm trying to communicate to Christians who are not familiar with it, or have no desire, or, you know, don't think it's important, just how important it really is.
2: Well, I guess as we're getting close to the end of my time, I'll just put this one last question to you. You mentioned at the beginning and all throughout this conversation, just the way Christians maybe don't take the Old Testament seriously and some of the ways that can maybe shoot our faith in the foot. We like, don't we, to think of God as the gracious God he is. Obviously, it's important that he's gracious. If he were not gracious, it would be hellfire for every one of us.
1: Right.
2: But is there comfort, too, in the fact that, as you've written, God is a divine warrior? And how has maybe that changed your life?
1: I'm a big proponent of defeating the enemy, however the enemy looks. I mean, I don't know about you, but I like the movies I watch where, you know, there's the character comes on and just beats them all up or does whatever has to be done to take out, you know, to take out that force. And so much, you know, there's so much in the Bible really about God defeating the enemy, like over and over and over again. Even when Israel was just disobedient, rebellious, he continually defeats the enemy. And that enemy obviously can take multiple forms. So again, for the ancients, that enemy came in the form of chaos. But you see a picture of, we call the serpent in the garden, is a figure which in Hebrew is Hasatan, which means the adversary. So anytime you have some kind of adversary coming after you, of course, we see that perfect example of in Matthew of Jesus and the adversary, right, going at. And the adversary is really the counterfeit of what Jesus will be doing. So you can find myriads of enemies in your own life, right? I mean, lots of times it's yourself. Like within your own self, you are dealing with all kinds of character traits that, you know, you really wish you didn't have. I see all those as sort of little enemies that keep coming after me. So the divine warrior is more than capable of defeating whatever enemy confronts you. So for me, my testimony is quite wild, because I spent 5 years living out of a backpack in Europe back in the 70s, experiencing a lot of sort of physical things like wars and rumors of wars and military coups and things of that nature. But I, even before I became a believer and in Jesus, I had a relationship with God always. And so I saw his hand, even in those years of my own rebellion as, you know, 70s hippie, always, it's like he was always parting the seas. Whenever I got to a place where I couldn't deal with whatever, just how challenging and burdensome things were coming at me, he always provided a way through. Now, not necessarily the way I wanted, but always provided a way through. And so mine has been a 45, almost 50 years walk, you know, with God and with Yeshua. And the hand of God in my life and seeing how, you know, Jesus has moved in mighty ways, like I said, not the way I expected. I feel it would be hard-pressed to shatter my faith. I mean, it could happen, right? But I have walked a very long time with him, and I'm trying to understand the scriptures in this way and trying to see his actions and how they operate in my own life. And then I see it, you know, really just in the lives of my family and the community and the world in general. So it's been a long journey, but that concept of divine warrior defeating the enemies in my own life is very real to me.
0: 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Many thanks to our guest, Dina Dye, TV host, conference speaker, scholar of the Torah, and author of The Greatest Exodus, A Divine Warrior Tradition. Tomorrow on His People, our guest is Rebecca Corwin, talking about God's revelation through food.
3: 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And as I started compiling them, I realized that God was less interested in using food to tell us what to eat than he was in telling us who he is.
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1: That was Josiah Queen with Make Heaven Crowded. Thank you so much for joining us this afternoon here on Pilgrim Radio. My name is Sean. Always a blessing to be with you guys, doing some worship and the word through the afternoon. But we've got the next 2 hours. It's just straight worship. So be sure to stick around. This hour, we've got Zach Williams coming up. We've got Cochran and Co. coming up. And we've got Brandon Lake with Nick Jonas. So be sure to tune in for all of that. Just wanted to also remind you that you can download the Pilgrim Radio app. Take us with you anywhere you go. You don't have to be in our listener area. You don't have to just share us. Tell people to download our app. If they live in Florida, if they live in New York, they can listen to us everywhere. They don't have to be in the listener area to hear us. So be sure to download that app and have your friends download it as well. Right now, we've got Jordan Felice, and this is Wounds.

That was Andrew Peterson with Isn't It Love. Thank you so much for joining us this afternoon on Pilgrim Radio. I have a quote from author Rosaria Butterfield that says, God is calling us to so greatly love others that we do not desire for them anything that might separate them from God. That's where our heart has to be, correct? That has to be a place of love, even for our enemies, the people who hurt us, the people who may come against us. We should be praying for their salvation. We should be praying that they would be touched by the love of God and transformed. So that's what she's saying here, is that God is calling us to love people so much that even in that, we still want them to be with God. Right now, we've got Katie Nicole, and this is Living Proof.

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1: So we need to be looking for his return. 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Number one.
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1: 60 seconds in the Psalms. From Psalm 98. Oh, sing to the Lord a new song, for he has done marvelous things. His right hand and his holy arm have worked salvation for him. The Lord has made known his salvation. He has revealed his righteousness in the sight of the nations. He has remembered his steadfast love and faithfulness to the house of Israel. All the ends of the earth have seen the salvation of our God. Make a joyful noise to the Lord, all the earth. Break forth into joyous song and sing praises. Sing praises to the Lord with the lyre and the sound of melody, with trumpets and the sound of the horn. Make a joyful noise before the King, the Lord. Let the sea roar and all that fills it, the world and those that dwell in it. Let the rivers clap their hands. Let the hills sing for joy together before the Lord, for he comes to judge the earth. He will judge the world with righteousness and the peoples with equity. From Psalm 98, verses 1 to 9, on Pilgrim Radio.

That was Jeremy and Adrian Camp with Worthy of It All, We Exalt Thee. Thank you so much for being with us in the afternoon here on Pilgrim Radio. Just wanted to remind you that at 3 p.m. Pacific, 4 p.m. Mountain Time is second period. So be sure to tune in as we have a message called Don't Shrink from Christ at His Coming. And this is part of the series Beloved of God, a study in 1 John from Pastor Paul Tauchus of Cornerstone Community Church in Mayfield Heights, Ohio. So grab your Bible, open up to the letter of 1 John, and follow along. It's always a good idea to get into the Word, especially in the afternoon. If you're at home and you got nothing better to do, better open your Bible, follow along, and study with us. Right now, we've got Leanna Crawford, and this is How Can You Not?

In Hebrews 13, God is called the God of peace. In Isaiah 9, the Son is called the Prince of Peace. And in Ephesians, the Holy Spirit is called the Spirit of Peace. God of peace, Prince of peace, and Spirit of peace. Our God is not the father of chaos, but of peace. It has been said the more we are peaceable, the more we are like God. So may the God of peace dwell in your hearts today and always. 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

That was Cade Thompson with New Normal. Thanks for being with us this afternoon here in Pilgrim Radio. My name is Sean, as always, here in the afternoon. And we're in our second hour of worship for the afternoon. So be sure to stick around for stuff like Matt Hammett, for Jason Gray, and for Crowder. Lots is coming up this hour. But I also wanted to encourage you, if you have some encouragement of your own or a testimony that you want to share with us that we can use to encourage others, maybe they will encourage us. We would love to hear from you. So you can do so by reaching out to us through the website, through our various social medias, Facebook, Instagram, and X. Or if you need prayer, please reach out for us. We pray for our Pilgrim Radio family every single week. And so we would love to hear from you. Right now, we've got Tasha Layton, and this is Never.

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1: That was Matt Redman with Gracefully Broken. Thank you so much for joining us this afternoon on Pilgrim Radio. On this date in 1741, influencing the start of New England's Great Awakening, colonial American theologian Jonathan Edwards preached his classic sermon, Sinners in the Hands of an Angry God, at Einfeld, Connecticut. If you have not read Jonathan Edwards, I would encourage you to do so. Great theologian, great way that he expands on grace and specifically our sin nature and what that looks like to God and how God is graceful enough that even though he's the one that we should be worried about, our sin being the cause of his wrath, that he loved us so much that he offered the grace to save the sinner. So if you haven't read him, check him out. Great stuff there. But right now we've got Andrew Rip, and this is Fill My Cup.

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1: It's known as the Chinese giant salamander, and it lives up to its name. It's the largest amphibian on the planet, reaching lengths of over 6 feet. And no one knows how long they actually live, but based on one living in captivity, they can live longer than 60 years. Amazingly, they spend their entire lives underwater, despite the fact that they do not have gills. Instead, God created them with skin that actually absorbs oxygen for them. God increased the amount of skin on the giant salamander, which increases the surface area of their skin, allowing more oxygen to enter. And God also gave the Chinese giant salamander the instinct to inhabit fast-flowing rivers where oxygen is plentiful. And although they have tiny eyes, God provided them with a sensory system whereby the Chinese giant salamander can detect their prey through sensory nodes that run along the creature's sides, detecting movements of their next meal of frogs, insects, fish, and even other salamanders. And although they can be found resting at the bottom of fast-moving rivers, you'll have a hard time spotting one. God equipped them with a super ability of camouflage against the river's rocky bottom. The male Chinese giant salamander is a good father as well. Males may defend an underwater den where females can lay their strings of eggs, where he will then fertilize the eggs and then protect them until they hatch. Shining a spotlight on God's creation of the Chinese giant salamander, this is Pilgrim Radio.

That was Joel Vaughn with Testify. Thank you so much for joining us this afternoon on the Pilgrim Radio Network. Just wanted to remind you to join us for extra credit at 5 p.m. Pacific and 6 p.m. Mountain Time for a message called Trouble Deception. This is from the Study in Joshua from Pastor John Fulmer of the Evangelical Christian Church in Dubai. So be sure to stick around for that. Bring your Bible and open up to Joshua. 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Always a great idea to get into the Word any time of day, especially in the afternoon or when you've gotten home from work. Just sit down and jump into the Word. Right now, we've got Crowder, and this is the Red Letters.

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1: Paul Touches is pastor of Cornerstone Community Church in Mayfield Heights, Ohio. And today we continue his series, Beloved of God, 1 John, and the message, Don't Shrink from Christ at His Coming. Here's Paul Touches.
2: It's good to be in the Word of God together, to hear from Him. So let's open our Bibles to 1 John chapter 2. Begin in verse 28 and go through chapter 3 and verse 3. 1 John 2, beginning in verse 28. And now, little children, abide in Him, so that when He appears, we may have confidence and not shrink from Him in shame at His coming. If you know that He is righteous, you may be sure that everyone who practices righteousness has been born of Him. See what kind of love the Father has given to us, that we should be called children of God. And so we are. The reason why the world does not know us is that it did not know Him. Beloved, we are God's children now, and what we will be has not yet appeared, but we know that when He appears, we shall be like Him, because we shall see Him as He is. And everyone who thus hopes in Him purifies himself as He is pure. Our church's statement of faith states the following concerning the return of Jesus Christ. We believe in the personal, bodily, and glorious return of our Lord Jesus Christ. The coming of Christ, at a time known only to God, demands constant expectancy, and as our blessed hope, motivates the believer to godly living, sacrificial service, and energetic mission. There's three connected principles in that statement of faith that should grab our attention. First, that Jesus will return at a time known only to God. It's not for us to determine when Jesus returns. It's for us to be ready whenever He returns. There's a time known only to God. Therefore, this demands constant expectancy from us. This constant awareness that Jesus could return at any time. And thirdly, this constant expectancy motivates us toward godly living, sacrificial service, and energetic mission. So the return of Christ as a doctrine, as a theological truth, is given to us in the Scriptures for a purpose, and it's well beyond just something to know in our heads. This doctrine is to be a motivation for our obedience, a motivation for our growth in godliness. This constant expectancy implies a call from God to live in holiness and hope, longing for His return and being excited that He could return at any moment. In Luke 12, verse 40, Jesus says, "You also must be ready, for the Son of Man is coming at an hour you do not expect." Jesus will return when we do not expect it. His return is imminent, and so there needs to be this constant expectancy. And this also produces patience in suffering. According to James, the half-brother of Jesus, he writes in James chapter 5, "Be patient, therefore, brothers, until the coming of the Lord." See how the farmer waits for the precious fruit of the earth, being patient about it until it receives the early and the late rains. You also be patient. Establish your hearts, for the coming of the Lord is at hand. Do not grumble against one another, brothers, so that you may not be judged. Behold, the judge is standing at the door. So James is urging us to realize that the Lord Jesus could return at any moment, and that should cause us to be patient in the midst of suffering. It gives us energy and motivation to persevere through difficult times that we go through in this life. It also, James says, is a motivation for us to love one another well and to get along well in the family of God, to not grumble against one another, because he could come at any moment and we do not want to hear his judgment upon us for not living in biblical, truthful, loving unity. So this state of constant expectancy produces godliness and love in our lives. It should also compel us to reach out to the unsaved with the only gospel that saves. The letter of Jude exhorts us this way: "But you, beloved, building yourselves up in your most holy faith and praying in the Holy Spirit, keep yourselves in the love of God, waiting for the mercy of our Lord Jesus Christ that leads to eternal life." Waiting for the mercy of the Lord Jesus. That's an interesting phrase, because we who are saved, we already have experienced the mercy of God. In conversion, in salvation, we understand that God has withheld his judgment from us because he judged his son in our place. And yet there's a sense we're also waiting for the mercy of the Lord. We're waiting for the full manifestation and the consummation of this relationship that God has brought us into through his mercy. But then Jude goes on to say, "Have mercy on those who doubt. Save others by snatching them out of the fire. To others, show mercy with fear, hating even the garment stained by the flesh." So this understanding of how merciful God has been toward us should motivate us to be merciful to others. Merciful and patient with those who doubt. Merciful toward those who are lost in their sin, trapped, snatching them out of the fires of judgment. Being merciful to sinners. 1 John 3:3 then makes this point crystal clear. If you look at that again, "Everyone who thus hopes in him purifies himself as he is pure." So biblical hope in the future return of Christ purifies us. That's what John is saying. So this is a really important doctrine, but it's a really practical doctrine. Again, it's not just something to think about in our heads. Oh yeah, I believe that. It's part of our church's doctrinal statement. Jesus coming again. No, but to live with an awareness, a consciousness, that this world is not our home. That, as we were reminded last Sunday morning, that this present age that we live in is going to be followed by the age to come. That age to come is what the Lord Jesus has saved us for. So we need to be looking for his return. And since God is the only one who knows when that return will take place, we need to be prepared. And John helps us in today's passage. He provides three ways to prepare ourselves for the return of Jesus. Number one, cultivate healthy growth in your relationship with Christ. Cultivate growth in your relationship with Christ. This is something that was just so fresh and new to me, having been born and raised in a religion that had nothing to do with a relationship with God. It was just a works righteous religion whereby I was supposed to earn my way into God's favor, and then to come to know the true gospel, that God so loved the world that he gave his only begotten Son, that all who will believe in him will be saved and have eternal life, and that salvation isn't something that is only for later, but it begins the moment that we trust in Christ. And there's this relationship then that God establishes with us through faith in his Son. But like any other relationship, it has to be cultivated. It has to be nurtured if it is going to grow and to grow in love. So you see what John says here in verse 28 of chapter 2. And now, little children, abide in him. Stay close to him. Stay close to Christ, so that when he appears, we may have confidence and not shrink from him in shame at his coming. So abiding in Christ leads to confidence, not shame. Shame is a powerful influencer. Most often, it is a negative force. We feel ashamed as Christians, and sometimes we think about our past, and we still feel shame about our past, and we let the devil take advantage of that and trap us in this sense of condemnation, or we feel shame over what we are doing right now in our lives as believers and how far we fall short. And yet, if we look at that properly, it can have a positive influence in our lives, because it can drive us to the Lord to confess our sins and to then walk in holiness. But so often shame results in this feeling of being inferior or unworthy, being beneath others, never worthy of their love. And so that has to be corrected by the truth of God's word, that we are loved by God regardless of whether or not we feel we are worthy, because he is the one who determines to love us first. We love because he first loved us. And so our sense of feeling loved by God should not be based upon our performance, but it should be based upon our position of who we are in Christ, that we are loved by the Father. Jesus understands the temptation to let the negative power of shame to control us, and to let our sins define us and our failures define us. And so he tells us very clearly in his word that his cross did more than take our sin away, but it took our shame away. The shame that's connected to our sin. Jesus assumed the guilt of our sins, and he died in our place. And so his blood removes the shame that sticks to our sin. Jesus, though he was sinless, he was treated as a sinner. He was treated as if he had done all of the things that you and I do and think and say. He was treated as the ultimate sinner and experienced the worst possible shame. To publicly be crucified, the most embarrassing, humiliating, shameful form of death possible in his day. On a public street, for all to see, for all to mock, for all to throw things and spit upon him, to whip him. When he offered himself in our place, he despised the shame of this humiliating death. He took our shame on himself. He endured it, and now he takes it away. Listen to Psalm 34 and verse 5. Those who look to him

radiant when we look to him. And then one of my favorite verses in the book of Hebrews, chapter 2 and verse 11 says, "For he who sanctifies and those who are sanctified all have one source. That is why he," speaking of Jesus, "he is not ashamed to call them brothers." Have you ever felt the sting of shame that comes with rejection, that comes from a person who is ashamed to be associated with you? Have you ever had a relationship with someone who doesn't want to be seen with you because you bring them shame? Jesus says, he is not ashamed. So when we are feeling shame and feeling rejection and feeling loneliness, who can we run to who understands completely? It is the Lord Jesus. He understands. He welcomes us into his family. He's not ashamed to call us his brothers and sisters. So what John does here is he turns shame on its head and uses it positively as an incentive for us to make ongoing progress with the Lord. He teaches us here that the desire to avoid future shame is a good motivation for us to get closer and closer to Jesus and to grow in holiness. And so this is a way in which shame can serve a good purpose. Now, we've been noticing the last few weeks this connection between abiding in Christ and abiding in his word. And as I've already mentioned more than once, that this is not original with John. Jesus is the one who taught John this. In fact, in John's gospel, we have these words from the Lord Jesus, where he says to his disciples, "Abide in me and I in you. As the branch cannot bear fruit by itself unless it abides in the vine, neither can you unless you abide in me. I am the vine, you are the branches. Whoever abides in me and I in him, he it is that bears much fruit. For apart from me, you can do nothing." He goes on then to say, "As the Father has loved me, so have I loved you. Abide in my love." He doesn't just say abide in me. He doesn't just say abide in my word, but he says abide in my love. Abide in an awareness of how deeply I love you. That's what Jesus is saying. And he's saying that to us who have a relationship with him. He's washed our sins away. He's drawn us into a relationship with him. And now he says, "I want you to abide in my love." What that means then is that abiding in Christ and abiding in his word is not merely an intellectual or cerebral activity. It is an emotional activity. It has to do not just with our intellect, but it has to do with our emotions. Jesus wants us to be emotionally connected to him as our Savior who loves us so deeply. "Abide in my love," he says. But this is a loving relationship that has to be cultivated, as I've already said, like every other relationship. Left by itself, it will wither and die, but it has to be cultivated for love to grow. Look at Revelation chapter 2. This is something Jesus made clear to the believers at the church in Ephesus. In Revelation chapter 2, Jesus, the glorified, resurrected, ascended Savior, is giving messages to the Apostle John to deliver to the churches. And to the church in Ephesus, it says in chapter 2, write this, "The words of him who holds the seven stars in his right hand, who walks among the seven golden lampstands."

0: I know your works. This is the Savior saying to the church at Ephesus, I know your works, your toil, your patient endurance, and how you cannot bear with those who are evil, but have tested those who call themselves apostles and are not, and found them to be false. I know you are enduring patiently and bearing up for my name's sake, and you have not grown weary. These are compliments coming from the Savior to the believers at the church of Ephesus. He says, I know you are patiently enduring trials and suffering and opposition. I know that you are faithfully holding to sound doctrine. You are testing everybody who teaches the word in your midst to make sure that they are sticking to Scripture. You are enduring persecution for my name's sake, and you're staying strong in this. You're not growing weary in this. But, verse 4, I have one thing against you. There's one thing, Jesus says to these believers, that I see that concerns me in you as followers of me. You have abandoned the love you had at first. You have become loveless. You are rock solid in your doctrine. You are strong against the opposition of the enemy. You are standing strong against the currents of the world as they sweep upon you. But you have become loveless. You've abandoned the love you had at first. This probably refers to the two sides of love that we've been seeing so connected in 1 John, that is, love for Christ and love for others. You can't really separate those two. You've left, abandoned your love for Christ, for me, Jesus says, and for others. You've let the fire of your love for me dwindle. You've let suffering rain showers upon that fire, and it's no longer as hot as it was before. You've abandoned your first love. So what do you need to do? You need to repent, verse 5. You need to remember from where you've fallen. You need to remember how close and emotionally connected even that you once felt with Jesus when he first saved you. And then you need to repent and do the works you did at first. You need to cultivate that relationship the way you did when you were a brand new believer. But now you've grown stale and your heart is stiff, not soft and warm and pliable. Cultivate that love relationship with the Lord Jesus. John says that is the first way for us to be ready when Jesus comes again. Cultivate healthy growth in your love relationship with him. There's a second way to be prepared that we see here in verse 29. John says, commit yourself to practicing the righteousness of Christ. Now notice how he words this. Again, he connects who we are positionally before God and who we need to be practically in the outworking of our salvation. If you know that he is righteous, if you know that Christ is righteous, and with all of that, connecting this with other New Testament passages, if you know that your standing before God in Christ is righteous, that you stand in his righteousness, then be sure that everyone who practices righteousness has been born of him. Or you may be sure In other words, if you are resting in your righteous standing before God in Christ, and you are letting that righteousness now work itself out in practical righteousness in your life, then you may be sure that you have been born of Him, that you may be assured of your salvation, that you may be assured that you are in union with this one who is righteous. Now again, John is not saying that we as believers are not going to struggle with sin. He already dealt with that in chapter 1 and told us what to do when we find that we are sinning, and we are to confess our sins before God and be forgiven because He is righteous and just. But what he is saying to us is that the assurance of our salvation, again, does not come simply from being able to look back in the past and remember a moment in which you prayed a prayer or signed a card or walked an aisle in a crusade. It comes from looking at your relationship with God right now and asking yourself, do I see the general pattern of my life becoming the working out of practical righteousness? Do I see that this righteousness that was given to me at the moment I believed as a gift, do I see that becoming more and more visible in my life as a product of the working of the Holy Spirit in me? Commit yourself to practicing the righteousness of Christ. He's not talking about perfection, but he is talking about a new pattern. And he is talking about progression. If you look at your life and you look for perfection, you're always going to be discouraged. But if you look at your Christian life and you say, Lord, help me to see, has there been progression? Then if you are truly one of His and the Spirit of God has been working in you, then you are going to be able to say, thank you, Lord, that though I'm not what I ought to be, praise you, I'm not what I used to be. I see you working. I see you making progress in me, making me more and more like Christ. And you see this responsibility in Romans chapter 6. You'll turn backwards there to Romans 6. And just getting the context here is that in chapter 5 of Romans, we learn about this positional righteousness that we receive by faith, that is a gift from God at the moment that we turn to Christ, and we then receive the righteousness of Christ, and we now are clothed in the whiteness of His righteousness. But now in chapter 6 is dealing with practical righteousness. That is, how to put on the righteousness of Christ as fruit of our new standing before God in Christ. So pick it up with me here in verse 12. Well, pick it up in 11. So you also must consider yourselves dead to sin and alive to God in Christ Jesus. In other words, that is your new standing before God in righteousness. That in Christ, you are dead to sin and alive to God. And you need to consider this. That is, you need to reckon this to be so, because it is so. But then look at what comes right after that. Paul's not saying, okay, that is who you are. Now just coast your way through the rest of your Christian life, because you're already righteous. That's the opposite of what he says. He says instead, you are righteous now in Christ, dead to sin, alive to God. Now there's a therefore, verse 12. Let not sin, therefore, reign in your mortal body to make you obey its passions. So that's the principle of sin still remains as something that indwells our mortal bodies and is always wanting to manifest itself and work itself out through our bodies. And so he says, don't let it. Don't let sin reign in your mortal body to make you obey its passions or its lusts. Why? Because verse 11 says you're already dead to that. Why would you want to resurrect something that's already dead? Do not present your members, bodily members, to sin as instruments for unrighteousness, but present yourselves to God as those who have been brought from death to life, and your members to God as instruments for righteousness. That's the responsibility that now we have, since we are dead to sin and alive to God in Christ. We now have the power to do what he says here, to no longer give the members of our body over to sin, because we have been rescued from that enslavement, and instead to offer ourselves to God as instruments for practical righteousness. We have been set free, he goes on to say later down in the passage. We have been set free. We once were slaves of sin, verse 17, but now we have become obedient from the heart to the standard of teaching. We do not have to, in Christ, be enslaved to sin. We are free. If, as a Christian, we become enslaved to sin, it is our choice to do so. We can blame no one else. We can blame no people. We can blame no circumstances. We can blame no one except ourselves, because God says in Christ, you are dead to that, and now you're alive to God. We don't have to sin. We still do. And that's why we have so much of this instruction repeated for us, that we would continue to realize who we are in Christ, and we would apply that, practically speaking, to our lives. So commit to making progress in practical righteousness. And as you do so, John says, you may be increasingly sure that you are born again of the one who is righteous. This is how we grow in assurance of salvation. Thirdly, notice, there's a third way to prepare ourselves for the return of Christ. Comprehend the reality of your present status and future hope in Christ. These three verses are just amazing. Look at verse 1. See or behold. Open your eyes, believer, to what kind of love the Father has given to us. Oh, what love! Behold this love that the Father has given to us, that we should be called children of God. This is our present reality. This is our present status. You want to understand reality? This is reality as a believer. You are already a child of God in Christ. Look at twice John says, this is now what we are. We are God's children now. Verse 2. Why does John want us to be overcome by the breathtaking love of God for us? Because he knows that this is a motivator for our holiness. It's a motivator for our obedience. I love the way Warren Wiersbe says it. He says, an unbeliever who sins is a creature sinning against his creator. A Christian who sins is a child sinning against his father. The unbeliever sins against the law. The believer sins against love. Behold what manner of love the Father has given to us, that we should be called children of God. That's our identity. That's the chief identity marker of us in Christ. We are now children of God. That's our present reality. But there's also a future hope. And again, John connects these. Beloved, we are God's children now, and what we will be has not yet appeared. But we know that when he appears, when Jesus appears, we shall be like him, because we shall see him as he is. We shall be like him. Now that's amazing. What does that mean? Well, it means we'll have glorified bodies. We'll still be able to recognize each other, as Jesus in his glorified body still had scars. The disciples knew who he was. As the inner three disciple, the inner circle disciples saw Jesus glorified on the Mount of Transfiguration, they saw Moses and Elijah. They recognized them. Now, surely they had some help from the Holy Spirit figuring out who those two old guys were. But we will be like him. We'll be righteous. We stand righteous now. But one day when we see him, we shall be righteous. And everyone who thus hopes in him purifies himself as he is pure. Our citizenship is in heaven, Scripture says. Paul says this in Philippians. Our citizenship is in heaven. That's our true home. And one of the reasons why we get so frustrated in this world, at least for myself, is that I think my expectations of this life are too high. I'm living sometimes with the expectation that this present age is where the fullness of my joy is found. And if I live that way, I'm always going to be frustrated. And I'm always going to struggle with joy until I realize that this present age is not where it's at. Where it's really at for us is in the age to come. And so our citizenship is first and foremost in heaven. And from it, Paul says, from heaven, we await a Savior, the Lord Jesus Christ, who will transform our lowly body to be like his glorious body. And John says, you have that hope. You live with that hope. He who hopes in him purifies himself as he is pure. So as God is working in our hearts and sanctifying us more and more to become like the Lord Jesus, let us not forget that one of the key aspects of this progressive sanctification is to keep our eyes looking for his return. Because he's coming. We don't know when. And so we want to be ready. Are you ready? Are you ready for Jesus to return? Do you know him? Are you trusting in him as your Savior and Lord and the only one who can make you right with God? And if so, then are you waking up each day remembering this could be the day? Father, help us, we pray. We are creatures of this world, earthbound. Our feet are always connected to this planet. And so often we find it so natural then for our minds to be attached to this planet. But Lord, you know what we're waiting for. You know the fullness of our redemption that we don't yet see, and yet it's coming. That age to come, it's on its way. Help us, Father, to live with that in view. Forgive us for keeping our eyes so horizontal, so filled with looking for satisfaction, joy, the fullness of life here in this life, and forgetting that we must look vertical. we must look to you, and we must look to the one who is coming again. Keep our eyes on him, we pray. In Jesus' name, amen.
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Thanks for joining us here on Pilgrim Radio. Just reminding you that 6 p.m. Pacific, 7 p.m. Mountain Time is the Bible Pure and Simple. And if you are just getting off work, if you are just settling down at home, open up your Bible and join us in the reading of the Word. There's nothing more important than getting down to Scripture, to getting into God's Word. So whether you do it at that time or you just do it sometime tonight, always start and end your day with God's Word. Make sure that you're connecting to Him through His written Word, through what He has spoken to us. And today's reading is Zechariah chapter 2 through Malachi chapter 4, ending out the Old Testament and beginning tomorrow with the New Testament. So be sure to get in line with that. Right now we've got Phil Wickham, and this is Psalm 8.

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That was Cochran & Co. with Runs in the Blood. Thanks for being with us this afternoon on Pilgrim Radio. My name is Sean, and as always, blessed to be here with you doing some worship and the Word. And this is our 4 p.m. Pacific and 5 p.m. Mountain Time worship hour. So be sure to stick around for this whole hour. We've got some Phillips, Craig, and Dean. We've got Toby Mack, and we've got We the Kingdom, and a lot more others. So be sure to stick around. Join us for this whole hour. Right now, we're getting into Matthew West, and this is Future Looks Good.

That was Phillips, Craig, and Dean with You're Still God. Thanks for being with us this afternoon on Pilgrim Radio. Virginia pastor David Platt, he says, people and places in the world not reached with the gospel are unreached for a reason. They're difficult to reach. They're dangerous to reach. I'm pretty sure all the easy ones are taken. That's very true. I mean, if it was easy, then everybody wants to do it, right? If it's hard, less people want to do that one. But I remember hearing someone a while back say that anything that's worth doing is hard. It's difficult. The easy stuff, there's always going to be somebody who wants to do that. So with that in mind, if you think about reaching out or sharing the gospel with somebody and it's difficult or it's hard, maybe it's worth doing. In fact, we should be sharing with everybody. And those in hard places just might need to hear just as much as anyone else. Right now, we've got Seth Schluter, and this is Come On Home. Words

0: It's Wednesday, and we have a study titled Building Up, the Book of Nehemiah, with Ty Neal.
1: Oswald Chambers famously said this, prayer does not fit us for the greater work. Prayer is the greater work. Prayer is Nehemiah's first response, not his last response. His first resort, not his last resort. Imagine what that would look like for us as people. When something happens, good or bad, the first thing we do is like, hey, let's just pray about it. Let's pray a prayer of thanks to God and praise to God because, yeah, this is great. Or let's pray a prayer of like, God, we're in trouble. We need your help.
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Here's some truth for life from Alistair Begg's Daily Devotional. Leviticus 24, verses 19 to 20 says, "If anyone injures his neighbor, as he has done, it shall be done to him. Fracture for fracture, eye for eye, tooth for tooth. Whatever injury he has given a person shall be given to him." Some of us may be tempted to stumble over this sort of statement in the Bible, viewing it as too harsh and vengeful. However, this Old Testament principle is not about gaining unlimited retribution against an enemy. Rather, it is intended to ensure that the punishment for a crime matches and doesn't supersede the damage done. It is a protection against going over the top in vengeance while making sure that justice is rendered. Many parts of the world are bemused by Western culture's failure to match the crime with the punishment. For example, imagine that somebody steals millions of dollars through an elaborate, decades-long scheme. After months of going through the legal system, that person will probably be sentenced to many years in prison. And yet, the countless victims of the crime are still without their money. From Scripture's perspective, the criminal should have had to work hard until they have paid back to everyone what has been taken. In that way, the punishment would match the crime. For justice to be served, punishment must take place. And everyone longs for justice of this kind deep down. Discussing the need in films and dramas for a satisfying ending for flawed protagonists, Sarah Colleton, an executive television producer, commented, "Whether you want to call it retribution, which is slightly too biblical for my taste, there is some need for moral judgment that accumulates with these characters, which they cannot escape. The fact that we know justice needs to be done is an indication that we were created by God as moral beings. We all exist with an internal awareness of oughtness, no matter how much some might try to deny it. In the Bible, however, ultimate justice is delivered in a completely unexpected way that satisfies not only our desire for justice, but our desire for acceptance. Though we are the criminals deserving judgment, someone else took all our rags of moral unrighteousness, corruption, and religious indifference. The fitting punishment for our crime was death. Yet Jesus Christ, the Son of God, bore that punishment in our place and instead clothed us with the credentials necessary to live as his ambassadors and die as his friends. If you have laid hold of those righteous robes, never forget that you don't deserve them. Today, rejoice anew in God's grace. His righteous vengeance has been satisfied through Christ. As you have done, so it was done to Jesus. His punishment fit your crime. And so now, your judge gathers you up in his loving embrace and calls you his child. The Christian can never be anything other than deeply humble. And yet, the Christian never need feel anything other than secure and loved. From Alistair Begg's book, Truth for Life, Volume 2, on Pilgrim Radio.

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That was Ben Fuller with Wide Awake. Thanks for being with us this afternoon on Pilgrim Radio. Just giving you the reminder that at 8 p.m. Pacific and 9 p.m. Mountain Time is morning and night classes. And today's message is called A Servant's Prayer. This is coming from Pastor Ty Neal of Grace Point Church in North Las Vegas. And it's from a series called Building Up the Book of Nehemiah. You know, one thing I really love here about the teachings that we do is always expository, going through a specific book of the Bible. I think that's the best way to learn. So if you are settling down at this time at 8 p.m., 9 p.m. Mountain Time, pull out your Bible, follow along, get into the Word. It is so good to just hear a message that goes directly through the Word. And so be sure to tune in for that tonight. Right now, we've got Matt Ward, and this is Perfect Union.

It is said that the point of our lives is to point to Him. In whatever you find yourself doing, glorify God, because it all belongs to Him. A little reminder from your friends at Pilgrim Radio.

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2: John Fulmer pastors Evangelical Christian Church of Dubai, and today we continue his series, Studies in Joshua, and the message, Trouble. 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
3: I have mentioned before the American female basketball player Brittany Griner, who traveled to Russia, unfortunately carrying hash-laden vape cartridges in her luggage, and was arrested and convicted for illegal drug possession, and quickly became a geopolitical pawn. She spent the next 10 months in female penal colony IK2, one of the most feared prisons in Russia, until a swap, a prisoner exchange, was worked out and actually completed at the Abu Dhabi airport. Victor Bout, a convicted Russian arms dealer known as the Merchant of Death, was released in exchange for a basketball player. They both arrived on private jets. They crossed the tarmac in Abu Dhabi in a prisoner exchange. Bout reportedly wished her good luck as they passed one another. And he said, she even sort of reached out her hand to me. It was one person exchanged for another. One Russian for one American. A redemption, a hostage exchange. Sometimes one person stands for a whole group, like a tribal leader, or in a parliamentary democracy where one person speaks for the others, acts on behalf of the others. It's called corporate solidarity. Today we're going to see that one man is cursed so that the people might be blessed. We're returning to the Old Testament book of Joshua, chapters 7 and 8. Joshua 7 and 8, where we're going to see consequences, a conquest, and a covenant. So if you're taking notes, those are the three points: consequences, conquest, and a covenant. Joshua 7. If you're new to us, let me get you up to speed. God's chosen people, the people of Israel, had miraculously entered the promised land and taken the city of Jericho. The walls had fallen down, exposing the city to God's judgment. It was an unmistakable sign that God was with his people, Israel, just as he had promised.